0: happened. He just kind of went crazy. He had snapped and almost like blaming the victims. And my father wasn't buying it.
1: Let's back up a little bit.
0: The fact that he kept on doing it over and over and over again was like, come on.
1: You've been through this a lot of times before, and she's already told you she's in a hurry.
0: You knew what was going to happen.
1: And you've done this how many times before? 10, 15, 20 times. You know what's going to happen if she pisses you off. Mm-hmm. And you like her. You're telling us all these
2: things.
1: Yet you go into this anyway. Knowing full well that it could end up in her death.
0: And Gary just says,
2: yes,
0: that is true. When I picked them up, I was going to kill them. Finally acknowledging, yeah, that's true. There's a pause and my father just says,
1: why?
0: Why? Why did you do this?
1: Did you need to kill?
0: And that was a question that had haunted my father for decades.
1: Why?
0: In that one simple why that he asked Gary, there was a lot of questions he was asking. Why did you inflict all this suffering on them, on us? Why did you take these women off the streets and want to destroy them?
1: Why?
0: Why? And the answer is unsatisfying.
2: Yes, I did need to kill. Need to kill her because of that.
3: Wait, what?
4: I just needed to kill because of that. And then he just trails off.
3: I need to kill because of that. That's it?
0: Yeah. You know, I just wanted to kill him. I just needed to kill them. In that moment, my father, he stands up and he says,
1: touched me.
0: You've touched me, Gary.
1: You've touched me. Let me take a break.
2: Okay, we're going off tape now. It's 09:24 hours on June 17th, year 2003.
0: He walked out of the room and just started weeping.
4: They spent the next 6 months interrogating him. They brought in psychiatrists and forensic psychologists to try to get an answer. Gary says, I needed to kill, and they go, why? And he says, because of the rage. And well, why the rage? And because women have stepped on me all my life. Well, why can't you deal with it in a normal way? Each answer just begs another why. And even though in the end they got him to confess to these 49 murders, they never really get any closer to an answer than this first one.
0: That afternoon, he gets in his car, goes home. He finds my mom on the deck. He sits down next to her. She says, what happened today? And my dad said, I don't want to talk about it. And to this day, they have not talked about that day. And he hasn't talked about it with anyone until I interviewed him for the book.
4: And why is it so important, do you think, to understand the why behind such an evil act?
0: Well, the thing that haunts me about the why question is that I'm reminded of like one of the oldest stories in the Bible, which is the story of Job. The story of Job is that one day God and Satan are having a conversation and they're saying, have you checked out Job? You know, I'm really proud of Job. He believes in me and he trusts me so much and he has such great faith in me. And Satan is like, I bet I can change his mind. And so Satan basically systematically destroys Job's life, takes away his wife, his children, all his material possessions. What follows is this ongoing conversation between Job and his friends about why does this happen? Why does God allow this to happen? Only then does God speak up and kind of say, like, you're going to question me? Like, you know, who are you? My point is, sometimes when we ask the why in the face of profound evil, I kind of wonder if what we're doing is that we're daring God to show himself. And I think what we want out of the why is meaning to life, to reveal itself in a way that restores order and gives us hope that all of this isn't just meaningless chaos.
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My name is Matt Fidler, and there are hundreds of writers across the North State. 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

0: This week, our guest is poet Ada Limón. Limón served two terms as United States Poet Laureate and is the recipient of numerous awards, including the National Book Critics Circle Award. She's the author of 7 books of poetry, including Startlement and Bright Dead Things. In her new book, Against Breaking, Limón celebrates poetry's ability to heal and connect us. On April 14th, 2026, Limón came to the Sidney Goldstein Theater in San Francisco to talk to Alexis Madrigal. Join us now for a conversation with Ada Limón.
1: Hello, everyone. Hello, hello. And let's bring out Ada Limón as well, everyone.
2: That was so good.
1: That was so good. That was so good. I was joking backstage. I was going to forget to say my own name because we had some things to address. And I did. I'm Alexis Madrigal. It's so nice to be here with you also. You're back. I don't know if you all know this, but Ada Limón wasn't in the Bay Area for a while. She was living in Kentucky, and now you're back. You're back in Sonoma.
2: I'm back home.
1: Yes.
2: Yeah. Thank you. I agree.
1: How's it feeling?
2: I feel so good. It feels so good to be back home.
1: Yeah.
2: Yeah. Yeah, it feels really good.
1: And at the same time, you've left the poet laureateship behind. Mm. Does it feel good and a relief, or is it kind of like, oh man, I'm not the poet laureate anymore? I mean, just, I don't know.
2: What do you guys think? Yeah, it feels good to be back home. In all the ways, it feels good to be back home.
1: That's so good.
2: Yeah.
1: This book is sort of a testament to your time as the poet laureate, of course. This was sort of, we'll set this up. This is the last speech, like your sort of, I'm out speech here.
2: Yeah, I think that's what I said, actually. It's
1: yeah,
2: really
1: that's it.
2: Short,
1: drop the mic and, yeah.
2: It's very short. As the 24th Poet Laureate, I gave a opening speech in September of 2022 and then a closing lecture in about a year ago, almost to the day. It was April 17th, 2025, in the Library of Congress in the Coolidge Auditorium. And that speech was then turned in, the expanded version of that speech was then turned into this little book.
1: Oh.
2: Yeah.
1: And it is a wonderful book. It is... I mean, it says it on the tin, on the power of poetry. It's your reflections on what poetry can do. It also felt to me like your way of sort of pointing to all these poets that you've loved. Mm. It felt like a very generous move by the poet laureate to be like, and also there's these people, by the way. There's more than one poet on earth. Why don't we start? I've very dorkily marked a bunch of readings here, which we're going to go through.
2: You're making me put my glasses on.
1: There you go. Making you put your glasses on. It's marked in pink. This is going to be from the very top of the speech.
2: Can we just say, Alexis is so amazing. He came, he's like, I have a plan. And the work he's done, it's really extraordinary.
1: Let's hope it works.
2: Yeah. If it doesn't, blame me. This is from the very beginning of the talk, which is now a book. Against Breaking on the Power of Poetry. Truth be told, any time I begin to write anything these days, my whole life flashes before my eyes. I ask myself, do I want to break something or do I want to mend it? Or simply try to carve out a small place to breathe. I want and have always wanted only to make something true. And what is true these days? And how does one know? The truth feels slippery and mysterious. Even the words, the truth, feel like something of a marketing gimmick, a slogan that's selling some impossible outcome. When clarity is hard to come by, when language has morphed into a tool for confusion, I put my faith in poetry. Then, if I'm lucky, if I'm quiet enough, lines of poems I love start to move through me. They come to me as if through a necessary beckoning. The lines of poetry that come to me first when I am at the beginning of anything are from Yeats. I must lie down where all the ladders start. in the foul rag and bone shop of the heart. And so, yes, let me begin there, in the foul rag and bone shop of the heart. Then I think, instead of the bottom of the well, shouldn't we begin in celebration? And Lucille Clifton comes to me, "Won't you celebrate with me what I have shaped into a kind of life?" Or Robert Haas's poem, Faint Music, which starts with the lines, "Maybe you need to write a poem about grace. When everything broken is broken and everything dead is dead. Yes, maybe it is time to write a poem about grace." Or do we begin in urgent chaos as the poet H.D. did when she began her poem, Sheltered Garden, from 1915? "I've had enough. I gasp for breath." You see, if we are lucky enough to live a life in poetry, we are never alone. We are never alone because everyone who has always written is with us. The great book of all of us is being written together with everyone who has already written in every human language, and perhaps even in language that we don't recognize as language, and everyone who will someday write. And sometimes we even place our own words there, tenderly, eagerly, to remain for others to find. Mm.
1: So what we're going to do here is, as we go through these different passages, kind of matched up some of these themes with Ada's poems from her career. So in this one, I had this idea. You kind of provided this typology, you know, do I want to break something or do I want to mend something or simply try to carve out a small place to breathe? So I started to try and find, like, well, where's, like, the breaking poems? But what I found, of course, is that all the breaking poems are mending poems. Mm-hmm. All the mending poems are breaking poems. So we're going to read a couple of those. But first I wanted to ask you, this is a really fascinating way to think about how to approach writing a poem. Mm. That essentially you, like, begin by listening to kind of the ancestors.
2: Yeah.
1: Is that really how it works for you? You just sit down and...
2: Yeah, it does. I mean, I think that... the beautiful thing about working in poetry is that that music is inside of you and you keep hearing it. And so when I'm sitting down into a writing hour, a writing couple of hours, a writing day, that is circling through me all the time. All the lines that I love, all the poems that I love. And sometimes it's terrible because they're great lines. And you think, oh, I can't start there. But in some ways, it just informs the music of the moment, and you are able to then reach out and grab something that, oh, let me hold on to this for a moment and see if that can be woven into what I'm working on.
1: Yeah. It's so, when everything broken is broken and everything dead is dead.
2: Robert Haas.
1: Ugh, yeah. Man, so good. All right, let's start with this one. What era is this from? Late summer after a panic attack.
2: Hmm. This was written
1: kind of
2: in
1: early.
2: 2000, and I want to say 17.
1: Yeah.
2: That makes sense?
1: I think so.
2: Late summer after a panic attack. I can't undress from the pressure of leaves, the lobed edges leaning toward the window like an unwanted male gaze on the backside. They wish to bless and bless and hush. What if I want to go devil instead? Bow down to the madness that makes me. Drone of the neighbors mowing, a red mailbox flag erected, a dog bark from three houses over. And this is what a day is. Beetle on the wainscoting. Dead branch breaking but not breaking. Stones from the sea next to stones from the river. Unanswered messages like a ghost in the throat. A siren whining high toward a town repeating that the emergency is not here. Repeating that this loud silence is only where you live.
1: Mm-hmm. You know, oh great, yeah.
2: Thank you.
1: One of the things that's interesting is I think people tend to think of you as like a poet of love, a poet of the body and nature and beautiful attention. But when looking for the breaking poems, you do find there's this, there's also some anger. There's some like rage kind of laced throughout. How do you see that as part of your poetic practice, kind of tapping into those currents?
2: I think that what I love about poetry is that that gives us access to the full spectrum of human emotions and rage and anger, fear and doubt. That's real. Those are really important, you know, and they come to me as much and as often sometimes as wonder and joy and love. And it would be great to have a full day of only joy. Wouldn't it? That would be amazing. I think I would have to throw my phone into a river.
1: The ocean. Yeah, maybe, yeah.
2: But so I think tapping into that is really important to me. Yeah. Because a poem is not made for someone else always. You know, oftentimes I'm making it for myself, and the work of making something is a work of healing and excavation. And if I'm ignoring those really important emotions, I'm not doing that work. So it's really important. Yeah. I also think rage and anger are really powerful. And sometimes we need to tease them out so that we have the right language that can galvanize all of our pieces into some kind of courage. Mm-hmm.
1: Yeah, because sometimes the problem isn't necessarily coming from within. It's that the world itself has these problems. And even in nature poetry, in the time of climate change, in a time of ecological devastation, these things are happening. So maybe let's read one more poem in this section. This one's called Salvage.
2: Yeah. This was written in Sonoma. Salvage. On the top of Mount Pisgah, on the western slope of the Mayacamas, there's a madrone tree that's half burned from the fires, half alive from nature's need to propagate. One side of her is black ash, and at her root is what looks like a cavity that was hollowed out by flame. On the other side, silvery green broadleaf shoots ascend toward the winter light, and her bark is a cross between a bay horse and a chestnut horse, red and velvety like the animal's neck she resembles. I have been staring at that tree for a long time now. I am reminded of the righteousness I had before the scorch of time. I miss who I was. I miss who we all were before we were this, half alive to the brightening sky, half dead already. I place my hand on the unscarred bark that is cool and unsullied, and because I cannot apologize to the tree, to my own self, I say, I am sorry. I am sorry I have been so reckless with your life.
1: So good. Is that a particular tree?
2: It is.
1: You could go to it.
2: Yes.
1: You could go to it and you could touch it again.
2: Yeah. Oh. I'll give you a tour.
1: Oh, good. Yeah. I would love to
2: see it. It's doing really well. You would never know that it was burned at this point.
1: That's so interesting.
2: Yeah, it's really beautiful.
1: I wondered, like, now that you're back and you're back in daily communication with some of like the key metaphors that you have been working with through all this time, do you find that the poetry you're writing now is changing in response to being back in that environment?
2: Yes. I think it's taking me a little time to unravel from the service element of being the poet laureate. And I'm returning to myself as an artist in this really wonderful way. I'm remembering my strangeness. I think, you know, I think that there's something that happens when you are in that role, which is really incredible. And I took it very seriously. But it's the strangest thing is that as soon as you are in the role of poet laureate, everyone looks at you and says, so why does poetry even exist?
1: What is a poem?
2: Yeah.
1: Yeah.
2: And you suddenly are like, oh, I was just going to write some poems. But they're like, so why, how can poetry save us from ourselves? And so it's a really interesting linguistic test that you put yourself through for 3 years. And so now I'm letting that go.
1: Yeah.
2: And returning to the observation and strangeness and remembering my own music, and all of that's coming back to me. And that was there, but it was overshadowed, I think, by the constant need to defend one's own existence.
1: I mean, was this book kind of helpful in that way?
2: It was.
1: It was sort of like, okay, you wanted this answer all this time? There you go. Yeah, this is on, this is how poetry can save us. Yeah. Let's read another little section of this.
2: Yeah.
1: It is marked reading two.
2: Okay. Thank you.
1: Helpfully.
2: Yes. That's great. Okay. While there are ways to teach poetry, mostly we learn by reading and writing and writing and reading, and then going out into the terrifying world and feeling so much that those feelings threaten to collapse us onto the concrete, face down and forever ruined by human cruelty or even love. And then something happens. There is a moment when you think, a little gravel on your cheek, this suffering might make for a good poem. Or this wonder might make for a good poem. You might even be thinking of a poem, or you might not even be thinking of a poem. Rather, you might think of the words themselves. Is this concrete or cement I'm lying face down on? And what really is the difference? Oh, you might begin to think it's that the C sounds are different. A hard C in one and a soft C in the other, like music. The hard C in concrete, like cave or crash or catastrophic, compared to the soft C in cement, like the sea itself, like supple or simmer. And of course, even at this point, you've entirely forgotten to interrogate the real material difference between concrete and cement. You have determined that they are entirely different because they sound different. This is how a poem is made, in the cement mixer of the soul. And your cement mixer is different from mine, and isn't that marvelous? When you read another person's poem, you are entering their music and their syntax. And because of the line breaks, commas, caesuras, and stanzas, you're entering their breath. It's oddly intimate. You can inhabit each other's lives just by reading a poem aloud. It's this intimacy that prevents us from being alone.
1: Love that so much. It was so great, too, because I mentioned this to my partner, who her cement mixer went straight to, well, cement can also be this verb, right? It can be locking things in, whereas concrete, it's already sort of like finished, you know? You're able to just keep it going.
2: Yes.
1: Sarah. Yeah, go Sarah. Yeah. How often do you start with that pure linguistic side? Mm. Or is that something that gets like worked in through the revision when you realize like, oh, I've got these letters moving like this. I've got these phonemes.
2: Yeah, it really depends on the poem. Sometimes I start with an interest in that. Like I'm like, oh, this is an interesting phrase. Like, why do we say, I have a poem called Downhearted. Mm. And I kept thinking, why do we say that? Downhearted, where is the heart? Mm. And so in the poem it says, you know, picture a heart at the bottom of the torso, you know, laying on the floor. And so I had this idea of, you know, exploring phrases.
1: Yeah.
2: I'm also notoriously get phrases wrong. I never know what they are. You know that, you know,
1: yeah,
2: I'm
1: yeah,
2: like,
1: yeah,
2: oh,
1: yeah.
2: You could have heard a needle in a haystack. Yeah. And they're like, you mean a...
1: You're like...
2: A pin drop? I'm like, sure, whatever. Yeah.
1: Yeah. Yeah. What are those called? They're called mondegreens or something, yeah. Right? When you're listening to a song
2: and
1: you hear the wrong lyric,
2: yeah.
1: And
2: yeah.
1: But that's the one yeah. That was true for you?
2: So I think sometimes my own... sort of compulsion to confuse language to begin with helps me then explore and unpack the ways I'm interested in language, but also the way I think language fails.
1: Yeah, I've oftentimes thought your use of names of things, kind of, it's like, you can tell I just like the sound of that
2: yeah,
1: word.
2: Yeah,
1: you
2: oh,
1: know?
2: Yeah.
1: Persimmon, you say you like the sound
2: yeah.
1: of like,
2: yeah, there's much a bunch better of, than the actual fruit.
1: Yeah, yeah. Yeah. Right, well, yeah. Fuyu or?
2: Those are actually not bad.
1: I like
2: they're
1: fuyu.
2: Not bad. Yeah,
1: yeah.
2: Yeah. You didn't know you were going for the persimmon deep cut.
1: Yes. But or like the poem for Scythia, which we're not going to read tonight,
2: yeah.
1: But like that poem is kind of like an exploration of just the sound of that word and how it starts to kind of fall apart into these other
2: yeah.
1: pieces too.
2: Yeah.
1: Why don't we have you, we have a poem attached to this one. This one is helpfully called Literary Theory.
2: Yeah. I wanted to give it a really obnoxious title. And I was like, what's the most obnoxious title I can give this poem? So I called it Literary Theory. Somehow, the word allow is in the word swallow. And in swallow, two wholly different meanings. One to take in through the mouth, and another what we call the common winged gnat hunter, who is, in all probability, somewhere near us now. Once I thought, if I knew all the words, I would say the right thing in the right way. Instead, language becomes more brutish. Blink twice for the bird. Blink once for tender annihilation. Who knows what we are doing as we go about our days lazily choosing our languages? Some days my life is held together by definitions. Some days I read the word swallow and all my feathers show.
1: I love it.
2: Thank you.
1: How, when you want to teach someone about poetry, where do you normally start? Do you start at the language, or do you start with the impulse or something?
2: Yeah. I think that for the most part, we start to read. It's always just reading, going from one poem to another, making sure that there's sort of excitement around a language. You know, I find it the strangest art form to teach because people will be resistant. And I've always said that it seems so weird that someone will have read one poem and then decided that they don't like poetry, which is like listening to one song and being like, well, I guess I don't like music.
1: Yeah.
2: You know?
1: Yeah, totally.
2: So I think when I teach, that's my first thing, is to bring in as many different kind of poems as possible, because then they can see the way language is embodied by voice and, you know, the different musicality, and something hits and something doesn't. And that's okay, because I think to begin with, people have an idea of how a poem should be. And so you have to sort of get rid of that and realize that there's many, many different ways that poems can be.
1: Yeah. What was your own path? I mean, you're growing up in Sonoma. You're working at the bookshop. Like, did you guys know this? This is such a great fact. The little bookshop in Sonoma, she was like their star employee.
2: Reader's Books.
1: Yeah.
2: First employee.
1: Yeah. Were you just pulling poetry books off the shelf? Did you have people you went really deep into? Like, what was your kind of learning?
2: I was, yeah. That was actually a really marvelous way to read poetry and learn poetry, was because no one was telling me what to read. I just thought, oh, I'll just pick this.
1: Feral.
2: Yeah, exactly. Yeah, yeah. Pick it up, read it, decide if I liked it or not, put it back, dust it off, put it back. And then we actually had a poetry festival, and it was really incredible because Phil Levine came, Sharon Olds came, Francisco X. Alarcón came, and it was just this opportunity that I you know, it was remarkable. And I was the person at the bookstore that refilled the water and got them all the pens and flapped the books. And I just thought, wow, I had no idea that poets were alive. And
1: Debatable, but yeah, it was so cool.
2: Yeah. And so that was a really eye-opening experience. And then, of course, I got their books and read their books and really fell in love with them from there.
1: So was it living poets then that were the people that first got you? It wasn't like
2: Yeah, it was. It was living poets. Well, I should say, and then I think the very first poem that really hit me was at 15, and that was Elizabeth Bishop's One Art. Yeah.
1: Do you remember anything? What's it about?
2: Oh, it's a villanelle about love and loss. Yeah. The art of losing isn't hard to master. So many things seem filled with the intent to be lost that their loss is no disaster.
1: Nice.
2: Yeah.
1: It's still in there, rattling around.
2: I won't go on. But yeah, it's an incredible poem. And I think about it all the time. I've written so many horrible villanelles trying to write a villanelle that in some way lives up to that, and you know.
1: For people who aren't familiar with the form.
2: Oh, yeah. It's just a series of repetition, and you're, you have to rhyme then the first, it's hard for me not looking at it, but you end up basically with this repetition of the last lines, and then the last stanza is a quatrain, and it has to incorporate all of them.
1: Got it.
2: Yeah.
1: I mean, it's interesting because I feel like you're known for the last lines of your poems. Like, you hear it in here. You get to the last line, and people go, you know? Is that something, I mean, obviously you think about it.
2: I do think about it, yeah.
1: But did you, like, did you start out being, because, like, not all poets have that. Not all poets, I feel like, have this, like, sort of dramatic conclusion to almost every poem.
2: Yeah. I love an ending.
1: Yeah.
2: I love an ending. I think endings are really important in life and in art. I think they're really important. I think about them a lot. And an ending has made me, oftentimes makes me, rewrite the entire poem that came before it once I realize what the ending is. And I think it's because the ending is the moment where you learn what the poem has been trying to teach you the entire time. Mm. So as you're writing it, you might not know where it's going, and then something is revealed to you, and you have this ecstatic experience of being like, oh, art is wiser than the maker. And when you see that, you think, oh, everything has been leading up to this. And then you can go back and revise it so that everything does lead up to that. Yeah. Endings are, I love them. And I think that for me, when poems fail for me, is that any time I've thought, oh, it could just be however anyone wants to think about it. If you've ever had someone be like, what does the ending mean? It's like, oh, you know, it's open-ended. You know, I don't think poems like that. I think poems want a choice.
1: Yeah. It's about this.
2: Yeah. They're like, oh, no, it's about this. You can pretend it's about something else all you want, but it's about this.
0: You're listening to Ada Limón in conversation with Alexis Madrigal. This is City Arts and Lectures.
1: Let's have you, I'm going to set up this third reading here, only because there's a lot of bad things going on in the world. We all know this. We talk about it all the time. We see it on our feeds. And one of the things this book is really trying to do, it seems to me, is give people a framework for loving, enjoying, writing, and reading poetry at a time where you're like, well, there's a war here. There's this going on there. Mm. We are in a surreal political moment in the United States. And this book tries to say, like, that's true. And also, here's how you might read poetry anyway, or how it might fortify you, or how it might help you. And this this particular section of the book seems to speak very directly to that.
2: All right. That's a good setup. It's like you read the book or something. So weird. The secret power of poetry also fuels the public power of poetry. The way poetry affects the individual also helps move the collective. Perhaps in dire and dangerous times like these, all poetry can do is remind us where courage comes from. And if that's the case, maybe that's enough. Who doesn't need a little nudge these days to keep going or be braver? Sometimes the bravery is private and individual, something to get you through this day to the next, or this hour to the next. But sometimes poetry can also help gather strength collectively. I still remember sitting on the subway after September 11th and reading the first issue of The New Yorker that was published after the towers fell. It had a black cover, nothing but the space where life once was, and I read Adam Zagajewski's poem, Try to Praise the Mutilated World. I know this isn't true, but in my mind, everyone on the L train was reading it together, all at once, flipping to the page where the poem ends. You've seen the refugees heading nowhere. You've heard the executioners sing joyfully. You should praise the mutilated world. Remember the moments when we were together in a white room and the curtain fluttered. Return in thought to the concert where music flared. You gathered acorns in the park in autumn, and leaves eddied over the earth's scars. Praise the mutilated world and the gray feather a thrush lost, and the gentle light that strays and vanishes and returns.
1: What a poem that is.
2: So good. He's so good.
1: This was a very difficult one to try to pick a poem for, in part because it feels like so many of your works like have this element of understanding that the world is a broken place, and yet we praise it anyway. I can't remember the poem's title, but I'll always remember the image of you going over the highway overpass to look down into the creek. And what do you focus on? Yeah, there's like the fish like mouthing the sand, but then there's this raccoon arm with this little hand sticking out. And in the poem, you keep going back to the overpass to see him decaying. And I thought, man, praise for the mutilated world, you know? But there's so many, even Salvage that we read earlier, right? This this Madrone that has been burned, you know, praise for the mutilated world and for one's own mutilations, I suppose, too, in that poem. What do you think it is that in nature poetry, as in your position, is it just like you came of age at a time when it was so clear that like ecological devastation was there, that it kind of was always going to be part of the way that you saw the so-called natural world?
2: I mean, I do think, you know, that I have been very aware of death from a young age. And that does seem like something poets say, isn't that? That's like,
1: we're all going to die. That's what they say, right?
2: Yeah. And, you know, I think that I remember where I was sort of in the classroom learning about global warming. And looking out the window at this particular live oak that was outside the classroom and thinking about it really deeply. And it affected me to the core. And that was in third grade. And so, you know, it was Mr. Schatz's class. And
1: shout out Mr. Schatz.
2: Yeah. But so that was, you know, that I think that has always been part of my experience. But also I will say this, and you know, to answer that or to counter that in some ways, Mr. Mike, my first grade teacher, that taught me to name and identify all the plants and animals within a little, we had to rope off these little squares and then learn how to name and identify all the plants and animals. Mr. Mike, I see almost daily on my hikes. I mean, shout That's out to amazing. Mr. Mike.
1: Yeah.
2: Like this guy, and he still is like, oh, Ada.
1: See, pop quiz on you?
2: He's like, yeah.
1: What's that, Ada?
2: Yeah. I'm not even kidding. And he's like, I said, oh, I think I saw this bird. He's like, I don't know. And he just showed me his new binoculars. I got really excited about. I mean, I just feel like there is something to be said for those people that can teach about stewardship and what we should be doing to challenge this destruction of our world. But at the same time, teach the preciousness and wonder and do it joyfully. Yeah. And that to me is just such a gift.
1: Well, and for those who don't know, that really was your kind of signature project as a poet laureate, right?
2: Yeah.
1: It was trying to bring people's attention to these beautiful places. And there's a section we're not going to read out of this book, but maybe you could describe it, where you go to this place in Ohio, a river that, you know, famously burned, right? Yeah. This is not supposed to happen to rivers. It's filled with chemicals. And you're like back there reading Praising the Mutilated World.
2: Yeah. Yeah, I mean, that signature project was really incredible to do and to work on. And I am so in love with park rangers. just the earnestness, the stewardship.
1: The uniform.
2: The uniform. Yeah. The hat. I that whole project really brought me to all of these incredible parks. And on that day, it was so hot outside because, of course, we were in the Cuyahoga Valley National Park, and it was July, and it was so hot. And yet there were 400, 500 people out on the lawn, and I can't tell you the energy in that space and the love that people had from this place. Like, oh, we've been coming to this park since we were little. My kids come here. And it was a really remarkable experience. Yeah. And it was a park I didn't know. It's just, you know, it's a park that you can get to outside of Cleveland. But it's gorgeous, you know. And the river has healed so much. Mm-hmm. And to watch the stewardship of that river is really remarkable, too.
1: That's awesome. I also love that you describe your time as a poet laureate. You thought you were going to go out there and just be like, giving poetry to the people, you know. But instead, the people already had it, and you were mostly kind of receiving that from all these people.
2: Yeah, and I think that's really true, is that I think that I had this sort of task is, you know, you're going to bring poetry or, you know, you amplify it. And my experience on the road was that people came to me and told me their favorite poems and told me the times that they were secret poets and told me the times that a poem had changed their life. And it just felt like, oh, I was just receiving this witnessing, you know, of poetry and the life poetry has lived for so long. And that was just, it wasn't what I expected.
1: Yeah.
2: And it's not measurable. And so every time when people say, oh, I hear people aren't reading poetry, I understand that, but how are you going to measure that if one person is reading a poem on the subway, you know, or if one poem is in the pocket of a person and he just reads that one poem all the time, you know, you're not going to measure that. And so, I don't know, in my experience, poetry was alive and thriving everywhere.
1: I feel like your answer in this book is you have the Emily Dickinson poem, If I Can Stop One Heart from Breaking.
2: Yeah.
1: Right?
2: Yeah.
1: It's like, why are we quantifying things that are immeasurable?
2: Yeah.
1: Yeah.
2: Yeah.
1: In the realm of Praising the Mutilated World, I really love this poem. It's such a beautiful mix of big and small. It's called What I Want to Remember.
2: This is from my friend. I wrote this for my friend Echo, who's actually a park ranger in Yosemite. But when we were little, we didn't have titles. What I Want to Remember. Right before General Vallejo's home, with its stately stone and yellow walls, there's a field along the footpath where spring rains bring the frogs, a whole symphony of them breaking open the hours just after the sun sinks. sinks in the Pacific only an hour away. Why am I placing you here? I'm on a plane going west, and all the humans are so loud it hurts the blood. But once I sat next to a path, and it was still warm from the day's heat, cross-legged with my friend named Echo, who taught me how to amplify the strange sound the frogs made by cupping my ears. I need to hold this close within me when today's news is full of dead children, their faces opening like mouths for air that will not come. Once I was a child too, and my friend and I sat for maybe an hour, eyes adjusting to the night sky, cupping and uncupping our ears to hear the song the tenderest animals made.
1: So good. I mean, what's fascinating about this one, right? You've got General Vallejo kind of recalling the sort of colonization. You've got another time when today's news was full of dead children. And then you're sort of refused to stay in that, though, right? Mm. You're kind of like moving back to the tenderest animals. Just feels like such a beautiful way of dealing with that, you know? At a time when we're all kind of trying to, what do we do with all the dead children? Feels like it's something that is on so many people's minds all the time. Right?
2: And hearts. And And how do we move forward? And how do we grieve? And how do we rise to action?
1: Yeah. What a response, though.
2: Thank you.
1: To be back with Echo.
2: Yeah.
1: One of the things that I think is really tricky about being the Poet Laureate is you're appointed by the head of the Library of Congress, right? Who in your case was Carla Hayden, kind of a legendary person.
2: Yeah, the 14th Librarian of Congress.
1: Yeah, which is amazing. There's only been 14 at some level, right? Mm-hmm. Kind of our country's so young.
2: Yeah, and they usually they serve for a very long time. It was supposed to be a 10-year term.
1: Yeah, and what happened to her?
2: She was fired 3 weeks after I gave my speech.
1: Yeah.
2: Yeah. And unceremoniously, and just really in the most horrifying way possible.
1: Yeah. Now that you've been sort of inside the federal government, you've, you know, been... Yeah, Poet Laureate is kind of like part of the administration at some level, right? How has that changed the way that you think about how you should be a public voice with respect to politics, democracy, like these things? Like, if you go in your early work, that's not a major theme, but now you've sort of been made into a new person in some ways.
2: Made into a new person.
1: Yeah, that's a little strong. Given a new role within the world.
2: I don't think so. I think I'm the same person. But no, I understand what you mean. And I think that this is what I struggled with the most. You know, it's a really incredible honor. And the way that I did it was to think about who had done it. Hmm. Gwendolyn Brooks, Natasha Trethewey, Robert Haas, Juan Felipe Herrera, Rita Dove. And how well they did it. And I also really tried to think about that I worked for the library. Right?
1: Where the best of us live.
2: Well, yeah. and I think about that because we worked with parks, and it was like this was the library meeting with the parks, right? Like that's, so you kind of are like, this was what my job was. And because I'm not appointed by the executive branch of the administration, I could kind of stay true to the idea of representing the largest library in the world. And I'm a big fan of libraries and librarians. So that was sort of the way that I could make sure I stayed true to myself, said what I needed to say, and embrace the public role as service.
1: Yeah. Do you think, though, there is a relationship between sort of democracy and poetry, like that poets create new languages for things we need out there?
2: Yeah, yes, absolutely. I also think poets are always speaking back to power. And I think that they are creating the kind of gaps, right? The gaps that we need to have a breath to be like, oh, right, this is the real truth. This is the reality. Because I think so much of any kind of bureaucracy feels, like especially right now, it feels, to use a phrase by my friend Pam, crazy making. And it does really feel like we're just in this cycle of this surreality, absurd, chaotic mayhem, and we can't get out of it. And I feel like poets are always sort of bringing us back to that we are bodies in the world, in a planet that's all connected. And that's written in so many poems. Mm. And I think that if there is one job, it's not necessarily to speak to or for democracy, but it's to remember that we are all together on this globe as human animals, as part of something larger. And that speaks not just back to democracy, but back to all kinds of power. Yeah. And I think it's really important.
1: Yeah, absolutely. I think it makes sense for you to read, based on what you just said, The Origin Revisited. This is from the newest book. Did I get the line breaks right? I hope so.
2: Yeah.
1: Okay.
2: Perfect. This is a poem I wrote after a visit to the Kootenai National Forest, and my friend had asked me, just come and see it and see if something comes up for you.
1: Where is it?
2: It's in Montana, in the Yak River Valley. It's being threatened now by a logging project. The Origin Revisited. What is there to be done now but enter against abandonment, become a hollow sound in the halo of labyrinthine green, become a crossed out word on the back of someone's hand. Once all of this became all of this, one not yet golden western larch curves by a white pine curves by a western hemlock. No one here is heroic. To enter here is to enter magnitude, to feel an ecstatic somethingness, the nothingness of your own name. All words become wrong. A whole world exists without us, but who is us? Lichen, moss, grizzly scat, moose hoof print like two exclamation points by the drying frog pond. How do you know you're alive? What evidence will you leave? So many myths are unraveling. A yellow swallowtail glides by over the sinless creek bed. A storm wets the skin, and we are surprised we have skin. Woods rose, white-flowered rhododendron. Nothing here is unfinished. What it gave me? I saw a new tree emerge out of a ground made of ancient trees, on top of more ancient trees, on top of more ancient trees, on top of more ancient trees, and understood then that this was how the earth was made.
1: Oh, so good.
2: Thank you.
1: It's fun because now every time you go out in the rain and accidentally get rained on, you too can be surprised you have skin. You'll think of that. You'll think of that line. You go, there it is. I love that. In a really big scale of sort of how humans think about ourselves, that question of who is us feels like it is one so live right now. And if there's one arc of hope it feels like I can trace, it's that who is us has continued to expand. Like that us in places like the Bay Area no longer is defined by, you know, race, ethnicity, mm-hmm. culture, you know, country of origin, culture, religion, any of these things. Now it's gotten so big that we're like, maybe it's rivers, maybe it's mountains, maybe it's the whole Bay Area, and like, maybe it's every animals, tree that ever lived, you know? And I at least find that to be like remarkably exciting and very real. Mm-hmm. Where are you? Where's your sort of entry point? Has it been out in the forest thinking about these things? Has it been like, you know, just in your backyard watching the trees? Like, where has been your entry point to like maybe the us needs to extend more than human?
2: I never thought of an entry point.
1: Mm.
2: It just is isness. An isness. Mm-hmm, mm-hmm. You know, I've talked about this before, but there's a creek across the street from my house. Mm-hmm. And I think it's where all my poems come from. And I go there. I was just there this morning. And I call it Turtle Creek. I don't think that's what it's called. And I think I went there as a very young child. In fact, and I did a reading in my hometown 2 weeks ago, and a woman said, she was my next door neighbor, and she said, you know, when you were a kid, you were just always down by that creek. She's like, I never knew what you were doing down there.
1: Like,
2: and I looked at her and I said, I guess I was writing poems. So I think that to me is the, okay, I'm not going to use entry point. I'm going to say something like a portal where it feels to me like I know that I witnessed and witness that the earth is a sacred living thing. And I knew that as a child. And that is where that first breathing together with the universe existed for me.
1: When did that become a conscious thought more than like a infusing feeling or intuition?
2: We have to ask Michael Pollan. I think
1: on the Russian River, I'm guessing then.
2: I think you know, I think that it had to do with trying to define religion. I think that I had friends that were at certain belief systems. Mm-hmm. And, you know, you would get asked if you believed in God. Mm-hmm. And I was raised an atheist, but that didn't seem like enough to say. So I began saying what I thought and think to be true, which is that I believe in the connectedness of all living things to the planet. Mm-hmm. And that began a way of thinking about something that to me was not organized religion, but as a way of belonging to something larger and serving something larger, which was the planet itself.
1: Yeah. What poem is this in which you describe you're saying all these things and your friend goes, yeah, that's God. And you're like, yeah, I guess.
2: You know? Or, it's called What It Looks Like to Us and the Words We Use.
1: Yeah. That checks out.
2: Yeah.
1: We've got to end on this just lovely poem. Startlement, it's the title poem of the new collection.
2: Oh, the title's over there.
1: Yeah.
2: That's the title's over there.
1: Yes, sir.
2: Thank you.
1: Oh, no, thank you.
2: This is a poem that I wrote for the front matter of the National Climate Assessment. They asked me

0: United States. It's a congressionally mandated report, and
1: not the poem part.
0: Not the poem part. And I should say that it was something that I took very seriously, and also the majority of people that I work with to meet with all the scientists and journalists and reporters and climate scientists, most of them were let go. Startlement. It is a forgotten pleasure, the pleasure of the unexpected blue-bellied lizard skittering off his sunspot rock, the flicker of an unknown bird by the bus stop, to think perhaps we are not distinguishable, and therefore no loneliness can exist here. Species to species in the same blue air, smoke, wing flutter buzzing, a car horn coming, so many unknown languages to think we have only honored this strange human tongue. If you sit by a riverside, you see a culmination of all things upstream. We know now we were never at the circle center. Instead, all around us, something is living or trying to live. The world says, what we are becoming together. The world says, one type of dream has ended, and another has just begun. The world says, once we were separate, and now we must move in unison.
1: Yes. So good. Let's thank Ada Lee Moon. Thank you so much tonight.
2: Thank you so much.
1: Thank Alexis. You all so much. Have a great night. Get home safe.
2: Thank you. You rock.
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You're listening to North State Public Radio, KCHO Chico and KFPR Reading. I'm Sarah Bohannon. Coming up in just a minute at 8 o'clock, three of the leading candidates for California's first congressional district are meeting on the debate stage. Republican James Gallagher and Democrats Audrey Denny and Mike McGuire are making their case to voters in a race to represent much of the North State in Congress. The June 2nd primaries are for the open seat formerly held by the late Congressman Doug LaMalfa. The live debate is being hosted by Action News Now. We'll be turning to it in just a moment.

0: to them now for a full hour, no commercial breaks at all. We're going to hear their questions from the candidates, and then stay with us at 9 o'clock. You'll hear a little bit more, maybe more intimate personal interviews, Q&A, debrief. Afterwards, we'll hear from the candidates and their cohorts and all the new materials that came on tonight for this Mother's Day.
1: For now, we'll turn it over to the moderators tonight.
2: I'm Greg Jones, fourth generation farmer in North State, Maine. I've done economics here in Chico for 20 years, and it's a privilege to be part of this conversation.
3: My name is Addison Wenzel. I'm on the Chico City Council. I'm from here in Chico.
2: Thank you, everyone. We told the candidates the subjects of the questions, but not the questions themselves. A few housekeeping items I'd like to go over before we get started. This is a debate. We've established the rules, which we all agree upon. The audience is selective, with groups from each campaign and local dignitaries. We've also agreed that everyone in the audience will remain silent for the duration of the debate so we can all focus just on the performance on stage.
3: For everyone watching at home, I just want you to understand that if there's some kind of mic drop moment and you hear applause in the audience, those are the bad guys, so don't support those guys. So we've agreed not to do that. So for our illustrious candidates, we agreed to time limitations. We want to create some depth of response, but we also have to keep within this time limits we agree upon. So only have 15 seconds remaining, we have a little thing we'll hold up to signify that. Once your time's up, we'll say that. If you keep talking, we will ring a bell, and it might be cut until the next time it's your turn to speak again. We don't think we'll have to do that. But if you think, you know, you can push a little bit to get more airtime, Greg would love to cut your mic. You make a small crowd. She's here. So here's the just brief format. So we got opening statements are going to be 90 seconds. 90 seconds are also going to be the responses to the questions that we have. And if there's, we have a rebuttal, it's just going to be 45 seconds, and there might be a brief follow-up after that, and then we'll be 3-minute closing statements. And yeah.
2: All right. Well, let's get into it, and you can introduce yourselves and your family.
4: Starting with me. I'm Audrey Denny. I grew up on a family farm. I bartended to pay for my 2 ag degrees at Chico State. I spent the last 20 years teaching as a nonprofit leader here in Bibb County. And I know what folks are living through right now because I'm living through it with you. Costs are up, healthcare is too expensive, people are getting left behind. And there's a reason. It's because the system has been rigged for corporations and billionaires, and they keep in power by buying politicians on both sides of the aisle. My 2 opponents have both spent 12 years in the state legislature and have received contributions from 73 of the same corporate PACs, a Republican and a Democrat, taking money from the same interests, protecting the same system. If you want more of what Sacramento has to offer, you have your candidates. If you want system change, I am your option. I do not take a dime of corporate PAC money. While I've been building my life here, my Democratic opponent has taken $40,000 from his ballot measure slush fund and used it on Super Bowl tickets with lobbyists in the room. He's got FPPC complaints and FEC complaints, and I will be working and making decisions for you.
3: Next up is James Gallagher.
5: Right, thank you. It's good to be with you tonight. Happy Mother's Day to all the mothers in the room, and especially to my wife, Jana, who is a member and is here on Mother's Day. This election is about representation. And we had a really great representative in Doug LaMalfa, somebody who for 14 years served this area. And I was proud to stand with him. I was proud to stand with him during wildfire recovery for Paradise and the Ridge, for communities in Plumas County after the Dixie Fire. I was proud to stand with him to make sure that wildfire settlement payments from PG&E were 100% tax-free, both at the state level and at the federal level. I was proud to stand with him as we got record funding for affordable housing and tax credits. And we built thousands of new affordable homes right here in Butte County. Something I'm very proud of. I'm proud that we stood against the policies of Gavin Newsom in the state that have made your pocketbooks explode, that have exploded family budgets. Electricity rates skyrocketed, gas prices skyrocketed under that leadership. It's a failure, and we stood against it. And we have a voice here in this district. I plan to continue that same great representation that Doug Lamoff represented. I'm sorry, was that the end or was that the warning? I didn't quite catch that.
2: Assembly men are supposed to play in 15 seconds. So we're going to hear your doing this guy. So we'll go on to Mike McGuire.
6: Thank you so much. Good evening. I'm grateful for our moderators to Action News Now. Happy Mother's Day. My wife, Erica, is here. Love you very much, and I'm grateful for your amazing support. Look, I don't come from a family with any money. We don't have any. But what we do have is each other. And today is Mother's Day. And
7: News Now. Happy Mother's Day. My wife, Erica, is here. Love you very much, and I'm grateful for your amazing support. Look, I don't come from a family with any money. We don't have a name. But what we do have is each other. And today is Mother's Day, and I was raised by two amazing women. And that's who I'm thinking about today, my mom and my grandma. They taught me three things when I was growing up. You got to work hard, be the hardest working person in the room. You got to work together. The only way to make progress stick in life is to work together. And you never give up, especially when times are tough. I'm the first rural Democratic leader to lead the California State Senate in over a century. And we've delivered real results, doubling the number of state firefighters, expanding health care, keeping rural hospitals open, investing in our kids and public schools, and protecting the people of California from the ravages of Donald Trump. And that's why I'm running for Congress. The North State needs a proven fighter, not a person who will fold. I believe the highest calling in life is to help people, and I'd be honored to be able to work with you in the House of Representatives.
8: Nice. We love it when people finish without using all the time because we can get to more. So that's great. So the first question we'll start off with.
6: I'm so sorry, Mr. Moderator. My name was evoked,
7: and I thought I had my 45 seconds.
9: I don't think we were going to give a rebuttal to an opening statement. I apologize.
8: Okay. We'll come back. There will be opportunities. So that first question here, people in our area are largely dissatisfied with the system of electricity that we have, I think fairly enough, and the gas prices. What would you propose the federal government do to improve affordability of energy while balancing other goals like grid reliability, wildfire resilience, and reduction of greenhouse gas emissions? And we're starting with you, Mike Dwyer.
7: Thank you so much, Councilman. So I don't think there is just one approach when it comes to energy policy for the North State. I think we have to focus on wildfire policy. I think we need to focus on water policy and cost of living. And that's why last year we delivered, with me in the lead, $60 billion in electric bill rebates for Californians over the next decade. We've led the largest build-out of clean energy in American history right here in California. We've hardened our grid, made it more fire safe, and we've took profit out of PG&E's pockets when they are building a more wildfire safe grid. And we're also building the largest solar power plant in America, enough to be able to power 2.3 million homes across the state. In Congress, if we truly worry about cost of living, we have to end the war in Iran. We have to focus on more water storage, expand clean energy manufacturing, and ensure that we have a wildfire safe grid for electricity.
8: Great, great, great. Audrey Denny, let's see you next.
10: So our energy bills are high, our PG&E bills are high because PG&E is a private monopoly that faces no real accountability, right? Ratepayers have no alternative. We have no leverage. Every time that they get a fine, we pay the fine, right? Every time they have an infrastructure upgrade, we pay for that infrastructure upgrade. They socialize their costs and they privatize their profits. And the current system creates this perverse incentive where it is cheaper for them to actually pay the fines than it is for them to fix the infrastructure that is causing these wildfires and these deaths in the first place, right? And Congress can change the math on that. We need real federal criminal liability when Wildfires caused by utilities take lives, right? And not just for the company, but for the executives themselves. We need wildfire mitigation plans from our utilities as part of doing business, not as just a suggestion. And we need ratepayer protections that are tied to every federal dollar. That means cost caps, refunds when services fail, and executive pay limits. And in the long term, I support things like community choice and things like SMUD, utilities that are privately and locally owned, to make sure that they're locally accountable and accountable to ratepayers and not shareholder profits.
8: Excellent. Right on time. Hey, James Gallagher, you're up next.
11: Well, first of all, I would not do what Mike and Gavin Newsom have done here in California. Now, when Mike came in as the leader of the Senate, it was heralded as a great opportunity for rural California to be heard. He and along with the new speaker, Robert Rivas, were both at least stated to be from rural areas. And the whole thing was they were going to make things more affordable. They were going to help rural California. Nothing of the sort actually happened because Mike couldn't stand up to Gavin Newsom. He went through every policy that's raised your electricity prices, every policy has raised your gas prices. In fact, Gavin even said that he jammed the legislature, he bragged about it in New York, by passing his gas gouging legislation, which led to the closure of two refineries in the state, 18% of your refined gas capacity in the state that's driving up your costs. He went along with all the environmental policies that have jacked up your electricity. Do you know that they want renewable power, but they only count certain types of renewable power, solar and wind? You know how much hydropower we generate here in the first district, but it doesn't count because of policies that Mike McGuire went along with. So we're getting strapped. And by the way, in 1 year, in 2024, PG&E raised our rates 6 times, count them. At the same time, they've made a profit of $2.1 billion. Who's responsible for that? The PUC. Who appoints them? Gavin Newsom. And what, did Mike ever stand up to them? Did he ever stop them from the rate increase? Did not happen. So I would not do what we've done here.
8: You get a 45-second rebuttal. Mike McGuire.
6: Thank you so much. So let's talk about PG&E, and let's talk about what Democratic leaders have done. Number one, we have forced PG&E to be able to bury lines in the most wildfire-threatened communities. We've taken away returns when PG&E makes their equipment more wildfire-safe. We've taken away those financial returns for the company. We've advanced the first-of-its-kind system where we hold their executives accountable if they're not performing. And we've made their system more wildfire safe, and we've stepped up to be able to stop them from contributing in political campaigns. But if we want to talk about energy prices, that's in this war in Iran that Mr. Gallagher and Mr. Trump are supporting 110% of the way.
8: Next question.
5: Do you respond to Brian's
10: stuff? He said his name.
8: All right. Yeah, give it a 15-second rebuttal.
5: And of course, I said his name, too. But bottom line is, actually, before the war, prices were going down. Energy prices nationally were going down, right? They weren't here in California. Why? Because of bad policy. And even now, with the war going on, which has had an impact on energy prices, on gas prices, on the East Coast, $4 a gallon, $6 a gallon here in California.
8: That's policy. The big anger. All right.
9: When I started teaching 20 years ago, I used to tell my students that debt would be the defining issue of our generation. Our debt stood at $9 trillion. In a few weeks, we're going to be at $40 trillion. Our deficit or debt interest payments will be $1 trillion. In less than 10 years, it will be $2 trillion. What specific cuts or tax changes would you support to address this? Assemblyman Gallagher.
11: Well, again, I think before you talk about what you're going to do at the federal level, we need to look at what you've done in the state level. And so both Mike and I have been in the legislature, as Audrey said. We've been there for 12 years. It's a very different record between the two of us. And when you look at these things, you know, Mike actually doubled the budget, 100% increase. In 2015, we had a budget of $162 billion. Now we have a $321 billion budget. We bankrupted the Medi-Cal program because we provided health care to illegal immigrants. It was a $9 billion hit to the budget. We had to borrow $3 billion to make that payment. That's your taxpayer dollars. They continue to fund the high-speed rail, $1 billion a year. That project is ridiculous. It's now going to cost $231 billion to build. It is not feasible. And yet Mike put that number one on the list for funding. You know what got last in his own legislation that he authored? Wildfire prevention funding. That is ridiculous. It's an outrage to the people of this district to put high-speed rail funding above our safety and the people in this district, especially after everything that we've been through. And that's what I'm talking about. We need to stop doing that. If you're going to go to this D.C. and be fiscally responsible, how can you stand by that record where we balloon the budget double, you know, where we're in debt, where our pension liability is in the billions of dollars right now? That's not a record you take to D.C. We need to cut the waste and fat. There's been a lot of that identified, and we'll be working on that in D.C.
9: You're next, Senator Moore.
6: Thank you so much. And I'll need those 45 seconds as well. Let's talk about debt. Under Donald Trump, our deficit is the largest it's ever been. And I encourage you to take a look at the Google. If you look at the Google, you will see that deficits actually come down under Democratic presidents and go up under Republican presidents. And here's why the deficit has gone up. It's because Republicans in Washington, D.C. have given away our treasury, $2.2 trillion in tax cuts to billionaires and corporations. And guess what? The rest of us, we're left to be able to suffer. And you know how they're paying for it? Republicans in Congress are paying for it by taking our health care away. $1 trillion in cuts to Medicaid, which means 3 million Californians will lose their health care next year. Oroville Hospital, 85% of the revenue comes from two federal sources, Medicaid and Medicare, and they're already in Chapter 11 bankruptcy. It's time for a change. Let's get a Democrat to represent the North State.
9: Do you want the other 45 seconds, Senator?
6: That's great. Or do you want Ms. Cindy to go?
9: Yeah, no, please.
10: Okay. Really, whoever. Is it my turn?
9: Yes, please.
10: Okay. So growing up on a family farm, you learn pretty quickly that if you're spending more money than you're bringing in, you're not going to keep the farm for long. Unfortunately, that was our family's story, which is one of the reasons I get so frustrated when I hear politicians talking about fiscal responsibility and then giving away massive tax cuts to the wealthiest among us and billionaires, like Republicans did with One Big Beautiful Bill, right? They gave massive tax cuts to the wealthy, adding $3.4 trillion to our deficit, meaning that in this moment, for the first time, our deficit is bigger than our GDP, first time since World War II. One Big Beautiful Bill was the largest single transfer of wealth from the working class to the upper class. And we're spending $25 billion and counting on a war in Iran that no one authorized, right? That Congress didn't authorize. And the path forward is really clear. 88 companies, 88 corporations paid zero income tax in 2025, and they made over $100 billion, right? We need to make corporations pay their fair share. We need to end the blank checks for wars no one authorized, and we need to cut the $900 billion of Pentagon waste that goes out the door every year that we can't account for.
9: You're awarded 45 seconds.
6: Thank you so much. I'd like to be able to cover firefighting. The reason why California professional firefighters and Cal Fire firefighters, Local 2081, support our campaign is because I've led the effort to be able to double the number of state firefighters in this state after Donald Trump has cut the federal firefighters. More engines on the road, more airplanes on the sky. We've expanded the Office of Emergency Services here in the state of California after Trump cut FEMA, and we've passed groundbreaking legislation that's holding unscrupulous contractors accountable after they've gone after insurance companies. But let's talk about the facts. James, you voted against funding an additional 2,000 Cal Fire firefighters just 2 years ago, and then you voted against relief funding that would have hired hundreds more. That is shameful.
9: Time. I have one follow-up question because I didn't get a response that I wanted, but I heard both Ms. Denny and Senator Moore address H.R. 1, but the vast majority of federal spending is concentrated in Social Security, Medicare, Medicaid, and interest on the debt, almost 70%. I'd like to ask you, what is one reform to entitlements you'd be willing to support, even if it's politically unpopular?
10: Is that, who is that going to?
9: I'm going to start with Assemblyman Gallagher.
11: I mean, I think, one, we've been doing it. We need to get federal spending under control. And it's gotten out of control. That's one of the reasons why DOGE happened, is you had to look through and find the waste that was out there. And we saw a whole lot of it. We see a whole lot of it here in California. $270 million that one fraudulent doctor billed Medi-Cal in this state. And that's just the tip of the iceberg. Then we saw what was going on with hospices. That's money that's going away from us, man. That's money that's going away from people who desperately need that health care. And Mike, to talk about CAL FIRE, about how you helped them, you took their budget out of the general fund, where essentially the money is guaranteed, and you put it into the greenhouse gas fund, which depends on how many credits we sell. So you actually made their budget less stable is what you did, and you put wildfire prevention funding last, period, and high-speed rail first. Those are the wrong priorities.
10: Is it my turn?
9: Senator McGuire. Okay.
6: Would you like me to talk about entitlement programs? What would you
9: like? I'd like to know if there was one reform to entitlements you'd be willing to support, even if it's politically unpopular.
6: Here's where my priority will be, is to restore the cuts that Donald Trump has made to the Veterans Administration. Republicans have cut 40,000 medical staff and professional staff from the Veterans Administration, turning their back on the women and men of our armed forces. You know what else they've done? They've cut tens of thousands of workers from the Social Security Administration. They want to privatize it. That's why we need to repeal the tax cuts for billionaires. We need to be able to repeal the cuts to Medicaid and fund health care, Medicare for all, health care for every Californian and every American.
9: Ms. Denny.
10: All right, I want to push back on your frame, Greg, because health care, Medicare, Medicaid, Social Security benefits, VA benefits, these are not entitlement programs. These are earned benefits that people have been paying into their whole lives. And yeah, there are some changes that I'm going to make. Social Security, guess what? That's staying fixed or increased a tiny bit every year, but that's not keeping pace with how seniors' rent is increasing, right? You're on a fixed income, everything gets more expensive, our seniors are hosed. Like, we're not touching Social Security. We are increasing Social Security. We're re-indexing how that is still figured out. And you want to know how we're going to pay for it? We're going to take off the payroll tax cap that keeps billionaires from paying their fair share. And so that way my generation and Addis's generation can get some of that money back. So
8: I guess we're going to move on to next question. Rural communities here in the North State and for the most part across the country face some challenges. Communities are declining in population. Buildings in old downtowns are left vacant. Educated young people largely leave for jobs elsewhere. And what is left are higher rates of retired and elderly people, higher rates of disability and reliance on government welfare. So I want to ask, what do you see as the problem underlying this, if you do see a problem, and what can we do as a government and as a society to revitalize rural American communities? We're going to start with Audrey.
10: Rural decline is not inevitable. It is a result of policy choices. And we saw that in Northern California when all of our lumber mills shut down, right? That was a federal policy choice. And no one came back to rebuild the economies that were decimated when those mills left, right? For too long, our communities have been treated as places that you should extract resources out of instead of invest in. I believe in career and technical education because I'm a product of it. 4 years in high school ag taught me leadership and work ethic and service. And I believe that every single young person deserves that same pathway to a career. And I don't think that it should have to come with 4 years in debt, right? And in the meantime, at the same time, our region has work that desperately needs doing. Forest restoration, watershed management, ag processing, food manufacturing, healthcare, all of these are industries that have work to be done and should be done by people living here. That means federal government investing in apprenticeships, pre-apprenticeship programs, some stackable certificates like Butte and Yuba colleges are already doing, and requiring local hiring on every single federal dollar that comes in for an infrastructure or a restoration project. But workforce training alone isn't enough, right? Young people need communities where they want to raise their families. And that means rural broadband. That means healthcare. That means housing. That means quality education. And these are the sorts of priorities that I would invest in and when you send me to D.C.
8: Thank you. Mike Warren, you're up next.
6: Thank you so much. I'd like to talk about what I've done in the California State Senate delivering for rural California and what I'd be honored to do to deliver for the North State. I feel like rural America has been written off for way too long.
7: And I'm the first rural Democrat to be elected Senate leader, and I've used that authority to be able to deliver for the unique needs of rural communities. We've expanded funding for rural schools in every corner of the state. We've rebuilt decaying schools all throughout Northern California. We have delivered $6 billion in rural broadband funding. We've delivered billions of dollars for rural roads, highways, and bridges. We're building the largest healthcare education job hub in Northern California right now in the Senate district that I represent, because I champion that. The largest non-prison investment in rural California in 50 years is the money that we secured to transition Humboldt State to Cal Poly Humboldt. We've launched career training programs at Mendocino College, College of the Redwoods, and we are focusing on generating more power in the communities that I represent. And here's what we've also done. We've saved every Planned Parenthood health center in the state of California when Donald Trump and Republicans defunded them. That's what the type of fighter we need. I'd be that fighter, and I'd be honored to work for you.
8: Thank you. James Gallagher, up next.
11: Well, one thing we can do in rural California is get back into the forests. And this is something that actually Audrey and I agree a lot on. You know, we need to put better investments back into getting our young people back into industries that will support our communities. And I'm proud to have stood beside a lot of my colleagues in the legislature. Heather Hadwick is here from the North State. We've made big investments over the last 10 years in career technical education. Butte College has a great welding program that many people are taking advantage of, and they're coming out making really good money when they graduate from that program. Shasta College has created a logging industry CTE program that many people are taking advantage of. We need to continue to support those things, and we can do that at the federal level. You know who else really helped us with federal legislation? Doug LaMalfa, who helped make sure that secure rural schools got passed and extended, and schools got that money that they desperately needed. I've been proud of fighting for those things. But the real truth is, why has rural California declined? It's because the Democrats in the state legislature have raised their costs dramatically and killed their jobs. They want everybody to go to electric trucks. We have truckers. It's a major industry in the North State. People had to get rid of perfectly good trucks because of regulations they passed. Nobody, including Mike, the leader of the Senate, would not stand up to CARB, California Air Resources Board, that has been devastating to farmers, to truckers, to the Water Resources Board, who declared emergency drought regulations, and then the legislature, along with Mike, made them perfect and made them permanent in the Scott Valley. So a place that has no drought is restricted on using...
8: 45-second rebuttal.
7: Thank you so much. There isn't a ribbon cutting that Republicans don't like, even though they vote against all the projects they're cutting the ribbon for. So let's talk about career training. You know who delivered career training here in the state of California? Democrats. You know who delivered the $1 billion ongoing? Is Jerry Brown, and I worked with him when he was governor, and we've only increased it permanently. You know who's delivered career training for Northern California? I have. We're building two new fire academies in Northern California, even as we speak, a construction trades academy, two new nursing academy. We started it back up at Cal Poly Humboldt, and we doubled it at Sonoma State. If you want someone who knows how to deliver for working families, for good jobs, I'd be grateful to have your vote.
10: Do I get 45 seconds because we agreed?
8: No, I like that, though. I was thinking about it.
9: Much of today's federal policymaking under administrations of both parties is increasingly being carried out through executive action rather than through Congress and regular legislative order. Do you see this as a problem? And if so, how would you reverse this trend? We'll start with Assemblyman Gallagher.
11: Yeah, it's a major problem, and I'm the only one with a record of actually standing up to executive overreach and power. I sued the governor when he was, by executive order, shutting down your businesses, when he was forcing two-year-olds to mask up, when he was shutting down churches and not letting people go to worship under their First Amendment rights. I stood down the governor. I took him on, right? You know who never stood up to Gavin Newsom? Mike McGuire. On every policy initiative he wanted to push, Mike went along with it. When Gavin Newsom didn't want you to vote on Prop 36, our public safety initiative that passed with 70% of the vote, Mike did the bidding of Gavin Newsom and tried to get it taken off of the ballot. He tried to introduce poison pill amendments into public safety bills to try and kill them on purpose in order to stop Prop 36 from going on the ballot. That is horrendous, right? And not only that, it's how he votes and hurts our rural communities. When dangerous child rapists who went on three life sentences into prison and he votes for a bill that allows them out at age 50, that's outstanding. It's unbelievable. I mean, these are the kinds of policies that are getting passed. You might say that you're helping rural California. You might say that you're for us, but it's how you vote. And it's the policies you pass that really matter. And so we need to stand up to executive overreach. Absolutely. We need to legislate. We need to actually pass bills. Here's another one. The electric mandate, electric trucks and electric buses, that was an executive order. It didn't even go through the legislature. Thank God the Republican Congress shut it down.
9: Time. Ms. Denny.
10: So Congress is designed to be the branch that's closest to the people, to legislate, to control spending, and to protect from executive overreach. And yes, to answer the question, I do believe that over the last decades, Congress has been continuing to cede that authority, right? And as Congress cedes that authority, I think it's really interesting because members will quietly say, oh, the executive has too much overreach. And then they'll give away their power. Because making hard votes and actually holding people accountable is politically inconvenient. And they do this because they spend 4 to 6 hours of every single day fundraising from corporate PACs and wealthy donors, right? They are beholden to a system that works for the wealthiest in corporations and not for us. And they're so busy trying to hoard the little bit of power that they get when they get there that they don't do anything with it. We absolutely need massive reforms to Congress to ensure that they hold the executive accountable. We have to restore congressional war powers and the power of the purse. We have to ban congressional stock trading. And we have to have real oversight over the executive and not performative hearings that are designed to have viral clickbait. And these are the things that will help the American people restore just an iota of trust in our congressional body.
9: Senator Warren.
12: Thank you so much. Mr. Moderator, I do believe that another 45 seconds since my name. Thank you so much. So let's talk about Congress. This do-nothing Congress right now, they're not doing their damn job. They're bending a knee. They're bending a knee to the most corrupt president in modern American history. Here's what Congress's job is. Pass budgets on time. Write real laws. Put a damn check on a runaway executive who's more concerned about gold in ballrooms than your health care. That's what's happening right now in Congress. In the state capitol, I have passed dozens of laws that have benefited rural communities and rural residents in every corner of this state. I show up, I do the work, and I build coalitions. In Congress, I will work with anybody to deliver a better life for the North State. And I'm going to fight any attempts that Donald Trump takes to be able to put ICE on our streets, to be able to take more health care away. I will fight for Medicare for all. I will fight to repeal the billionaires' tax cuts, and I'll hold ICE accountable.
9: And now your rebuttal.
12: Okay. So let's talk and be blunt about the parole board. We all know the parole board is independent, but I do not want to be lectured by the one person on this stage who's been endorsed by Donald Trump. Donald Trump is in the Epstein files several thousand times, and he is covering up for one of the top sex traffickers in the United States of America. Donald Trump knows that you're going to cover up for him. You're going to cover up the lies and the corruption, and it's time to release the files and protect the victims.
9: One follow-up question, Senator. I agree that transparency is important. It's even in Tehama County, we think it's important. But reporting has shown that non-disclosure agreements were used to the State Capitol Annex project, and critics argue that public visibility into the project's costs were limited. How would you address that and reconcile the two positions between transparency with the Epstein files and the funding of our state capital annex?
12: I think we've been very open about the budget. And let's talk about the Epstein files. There is only one party here in the United States of America that are standing up for sex traffickers. That's Donald Trump. Donald Trump is in the Epstein files numerous times, thousands of times. And the reason why he is endorsing Republicans all across this country is because he needs to continue the cover-up in the Epstein files. Plain and simple.
9: Okay. Yeah.
8: on this one. So community project funding is what we call, it's one of the words for congressionally directed spending. In other words, an earmark funding for specific projects in the congressional district. These were brought back in 2021 with the bipartisan infrastructure law and under Congressman Doug Lamalfa. For the city of Chico had projects like the widening of Cohasset Road to the Chico Airport, and recently a smaller project that it was like bank stabilization along Big Chico Creek. So the first question is, do you support congressionally directed spending in general? And then describe at least three specific infrastructure projects in our area, and to be clear, we're focusing here on Butte, Glen, Tehama counties, that you would like to earmark as our member of Congress. And I will say what we don't want to hear, even though it is the right answer, is whatever the local governments ask for. We're going to start with Senator McGuire.
12: So let's talk about how we can deliver. So there's some true priorities that I think we need to focus on. Number one, we need to repeal the Medicaid cuts because that's the only way that we're going to keep rural hospitals open. Number two, we need to reopen Glen County Medical. We need to establish a distressed hospital fund. The only way that we're going to do that is to be able to get upfront funds immediately, tens of millions of dollars. I would continue with fuel reduction projects, especially along the Skyway. Highway 99 up in Tehama County, as the supervisor knows, we need to continue hard on that rehab project. We need to focus on Glen County groundwater for residents and agricultural community. And we have to help rural fire departments. I've delivered 11 fire engines, brand new fire engines for rural fire districts over the last 36 months. I haven't just delivered for Cal Fire, doubling the number of Cal Fire firefighters. I've delivered for local rural fire departments. And we've also delivered on rural broadband, advancing a $6 billion rural broadband project that connects rural businesses and healthcare institutions and schools. That's all state funding. Imagine what we can do if there is a Democrat in Congress right now to be able to deliver what we've delivered for rural California right here in the Golden State.
8: Next up is the Supplement Gallagher.
11: Well, Mike, I'm glad you brought up the distressed hospital loan. That actually was established by state law a couple years ago. And you, as the second in command in the state, right behind Gavin Newsom, not one dime from that loan program made it into CD1 hospitals. Not one dime. You know, and I was advocating that we should be getting that fund for places like Orchard Hospital, for Glen Medical Center. Unfortunately, they never saw a dime of that money. Now, we're doing another distressed loan program, which is, I think is a very good thing. But let's not mistake ourselves or fool ourselves. They were already in trouble before anything happened at the federal level, and it's because of the state mandates on hospitals. You know how hard it is to build a hospital or extend a wing in a hospital these days with all the regulatory and ABC agencies at the state level? It's unbelievable. And that is why, like, Glen Medical Center got in trouble. That's why Orchard Hospital and others have gotten in trouble. Oroville is because of those mandates and the high cost of doing anything in California. And so we do need to make an investment in our health care, absolutely. Doug LaMalfa got the job done. When H.R. 1 passed, $50 billion was set aside for rural health care. That was his work. Let's go get that money and make sure it's invested here locally. And by the way, let's invest in reservoirs and in water storage. Sites Reservoir, we could raise Shasta Dam and increase our water storage. Mike wants to take dams down. He went along with the Klamath Dam removal. He's sitting on the sidelines while Potter Valley is about to get taken down, and that's going to be terrible for all those, not just ranchers, but many people who are involved and rely on that water system. We should be investing in new storage, not taking it down.
8: Okay, Ms. Denny.
10: All right. So my three, first of all, yes, I believe that congressional earmarks are very important, and I'm very glad that they got back. Last time I ran, they weren't around, and so very pleased. My three, to answer the question, are all about Butte, Glen, and Tehama infrastructure. Because in our part of the world, our infrastructure is public safety, right? Very first thing, FEMA has pre-disaster mitigation funds that we can earmark a chunk out of for our rural evacuation corridors. We all know, we've all lived through what happens when massive fires make roads unpassable, right? People can't get out, firefighters can't get in. Highway 36 is the most dangerous highway in the state of California. That has to be a number one priority. Second, behind that, rural broadband. Glad to hear that we're making progress on rural broadband at the state level, but if future-proof fiber isn't connected to every single home, It doesn't matter if fiber goes into Taylorsville if it's not connected to the homes in Taylorsville, right? And so the way that we do that is hold telecom companies accountable and say every federal broadband dollar, if you want it, it's got to come with the condition that you're going to connect homes and not on the back, not on the expense of the homeowner, right? And third, Glenn County levees, man, decades they've needed upgrades. And so that is another key priority for me, is to make sure that Congress invests in levee modernization in our area.
8: That's excellent. We get a rebuttal on the hospital claims from Senator McGuire.
12: Thank you so much. Yeah, rebuttal on the hospital. 3 million Californians will lose their health care by mid-2027. The reason being is Republicans in Congress took it away from them. 3 million. These aren't my numbers. What I'm about to say, the California Hospital Association has said 6 to 10 hospitals will close because of the Republican cuts in Medicaid by the end of 2027. And to make matters worse, Republicans in Congress cut the subsidies to the Affordable Care Act. If you run the Affordable Care Act, your medical bills are $1,500 more this year than they were last. How can you afford that when you're already spending $2,400 more this year because of the Trump tariff taxes? Republicans in Congress are making our lives more and more.
8: On to the next.
9: Put you both on these. On that note, for agricultural communities in Northern California, export markets are critical. How should the United States balance protecting domestic industries while avoiding retaliatory tariffs that hurt farmers? We will begin with Ms. Denny, I believe.
10: Okay, so I want to broaden this frame. I could talk about farmers, but I know both of my friends are going to do that as well. Because tariffs don't just hurt farmers, they hurt working families, right? When Trump puts tariffs on imports, families in Chico and Red Bluff, we see higher prices at the grocery store, at the gas station. Small businesses who are already struggling are going out of business. Our economists are estimating that American families are going to see $2,500 more in prices this year because of these tariffs. Here in Northern California, we're getting hit twice, right? Our farmers, our small businesses are getting hit on the production side with supplies, equipment, fertilizer costs increasing, and on the market side that we depend on. We lost almost like 25% of the California wine market overnight to Canada because of the tariffs. And so when we use these retaliatory tariffs as blanket tariffs, they hurt everybody, and the pain ripples through our local economies. So I support targeted trade enforcement when it actually protects critical industries and doesn't continue to just force corporations to outsource jobs overseas while raising our prices and posting record profits. Right now, what we see is corporate profiteering that's dressed up as trade policy, and that has to stop.
9: Assemblyman Gallagher.
11: You know what's hurt American farmers and workers? Free trade agreements, where foreign countries were allowed to take advantage of our farmers, where they were allowed to take advantage of our workers, where outsourcing went like crazy. Finally, someone is standing up and say, let's stand up for the American worker. Let's have good trade deals that are fair. Fair trade is what we need. And that's what's been going on with these tariffs as a leveraging mechanism to get better trade deals for our farmers, better trade deals with India for our nut farmers here in the region, better trade deals with Japan for our rice farmers in this industry. That's in process. That's happening. You know? And in the meantime, also not allow foreign goods to come in here, like foreign wine grapes, for example, that are coming in and that are being allowed. We should stand against that. We should use that trade power so that it doesn't undermine our wine grape growers who are now tearing out their vineyards because of this. And to add insult to injury, people being able to advertise their wine as American wine under that. So finally, somebody's standing up. But you know what else hurts? Bidenflation. A whopping 20% inflation hit American farmers, workers, everyone under the Biden administration. And you guys are talking about tariffs. Tariffs is 0.7% of the inflation right now under President Trump, which, by the way, is 3%, under 3% now. You guys raised it 20% and you're talking about us? No. Bottom line, this is the issue. We need to fight for fair trade. And we need to make sure that we're looking out for our... It's also about looking out for their costs. When your fuel costs go up to $6, $7 for diesel because of your bad policy, that's what's hurting farmers.
9: You're up.
6: Thank you.
12: All right. Let's talk tariffs. The average American cost of living is up $2,400 more today than it was this time last year. $2,400. You know why? Because Republicans in Congress and the Trump tariff taxes. Let's keep going. Fertilizer. Fertilizer is up $100 more per ton today than it was last year. More? Farm equipment. Farm equipment is up 16% year to year. Why? Because of Donald Trump, Republicans in Congress, advancing tariffs. Almonds, walnuts, rice, one of the number one importers of those three commodities, Asia. You know, it was cut back on that. Asia, because of the Trump tariff taxes. Canada didn't just tariff California wine. They took all of California wine off the shelves, a $1.2 billion hit. And you know who pays for the tariff costs? The American people. The American people are eating 94% of the tariff costs. Foreign governments are eating 6%. And to add insult to injury, you have ICE out there threatening deportation of farm workers who are the heart of the agricultural industry in this state. It is shameful, and we have to repeal the tariffs and hold ICE accountable.
9: Thank you. Our last question before we get to closing statements, and I found in teaching for the last 20 years, I think a lot of teachers find this, is that eventually it comes back to civics. So as we approach the 250th anniversary of our country's independence, how do you assess our progress toward the founding ideals of natural rights, equality, and government by consent? And we'll begin with Senator McGuire.
12: Thank you so much. And again, really grateful for everyone who's attended. 250 years ago, this country was founded on a radical idea that the government answers to the people and not the other way around. And that idea is now being tested right now by this fascist president, by a president who thinks the law doesn't apply to him, by a Congress that won't do their job and takes the knee to Donald Trump each and every day, by people in power who would rather rip the country apart than provide them health care. The founders of this nation gave us three co-equal branches. They gave us the First Amendment for a reason. They gave us free and fair elections for a reason. I'm running for Congress because those institutions are always worth fighting for. There is a red line in the sand, and that is that our democracy is non-negotiable. We have to do the work. We have to show up. We have to protect voting rights. And we have to disagree with each other without hating each other. Pass laws even when the election doesn't go our way. That's the deal that the founders made with all of us, and I intend to keep it if I'm elected to Congress.
9: Thank you. Ms. McGuire, you're next. Excuse me. Ms. Denny, you're next.
10: That's her right there. That's that one. Erica.
13: Breaking news.
10: So my turn. That's Audrey Denny speaking. I get my 90 seconds. Okay. So as we mark 250 years of America, I think we need to be really honest about where we are. Too many Americans no longer believe that the system is working for them, right? We've seen courts get defied. We've seen the First Amendment under attack. We've seen insurrectionists pardoned. We've seen a billionaire take a chainsaw to federal agencies with no real accountability. And we see a system that is not working for ordinary people anymore. And the people who see that, they're not wrong, right? And in that, I still so deeply believe in the American experiment. And the most radical and powerful part, the most radical and powerful founding ideal was this ideal that ordinary people should govern themselves, right? Not kings, not oligarchs, not concentrated power, ordinary people. And the story of America has always been this tension between our highest ideals and our failure to fully live up to them. And so it has become the job of every single generation to try to do that, to try to expand who democracy works for. And that is the call of our generations in this room right now. And because the next chapter of the American story should be one where we fully live into the promise of a government for the people, by the people, and of the people, it should be one where we can demonstrate to the world that we
9: Time.
10: Can govern ourselves again.
9: Assemblyman?
11: I'm thinking of one of that those foundational principles, no taxation without representation. Now, we had a great representative who looked out for us. I talked about his record. And you know how I know it was a good one? Because 65% of the people of this district voted for him last time, just 2 years ago. Because every single county in his district voted no on Prop 50. Because actually 7 out of the 9 counties that are in the new CD1 voted no on Prop 50 because they knew they had good representation. Now, I talked about Mike's record. You know, when Mike McGavin, I'm sorry, they're so interchangeable, it's hard sometimes. But after they raised all of your costs and killed jobs in the North State, what did Mike get out of that? He got a district drawn for himself. In Prop 50, this district was drawn so that he, the voters in his area that he's represented, will far outnumber people over here on this side of the district. That's wrong. And we need to stop this kind of redistricting wars that's about politics instead of about people. We need to make sure that places are represented, not politicians. And so you know what? I'm fighting for our people, man. I'm fighting for the representation that Doug LaMalfa so greatly gave us. His wife is here tonight, Jill LaMalfa. I'm proud to have her support. I'm proud to have the support of so many people across this district who are tired of the same old politics and they're tired of the same old status quo. Don't send people to Washington, D.C. who have destroyed California. Don't send people to D.C. who have destroyed rural California.
9: 45-second rebuttal to you, Senator.
6: Thank you so much. Some of us on this stage are running against California. I'm running to be able to represent you. To build a stronger Golden State. Let's talk about Prop 50. Prop 50 passed by 29 points. That was an overwhelming margin. And the reason why Prop 50 passed by 29 points is because they don't want their health care taken away. They want to put food on the table, but they can't because SNAP was cut by Republicans, food benefits by $3 billion. They want to keep their hospitals open. They want health care for every American. That's why they passed Prop 50. They're fed up, they're fired up, and now we're going to flip the first.
13: Sit, we're right on time. You guys, I'm really impressed by all of you. We're going to go into closing statements, and we're going to start. This is a three-minute closing statement, just enough time. And we're going to start with Assemblyman Gallagher.
11: Well, I'll pick up right where I left off, which is it's so important that we have a voice. That's foundational to our representative democracy, is that every place have a voice and have someone who's fighting for them. For 12 years, I've done just that. I've been in the minority. You know, I don't have a lot of power in Sacramento, but I've hit way above my weight. And we've gotten funding for Sites Reservoir, for example, almost $1 billion worth. I worked in a bipartisan manner to ban ultra-processed food in our school lunches program. I've worked with farmers to make sure that they can get better results for their products that they get. And I want to get them into our local schools, our local institutions. We're living in a country right now, a state right now, where kids are eating bad food and we grow the best, most nutritious food in the world. That has to change. I want to work on that. Doug LaMalfa looked out for us each and every day. He went back to Washington, D.C., and what was always on his mind? You. At the end of every State of the Union, he waited till the very end to talk to the president, Republican or Democrat, about this district and about what we need. And one of the biggest things was wildfire prevention and removing the barriers so that we can get those projects done. I've run that legislation for multiple years now. I don't have a lot of power, but I keep pushing for it to streamline the process so we can do more. We can increase the pace and scale of that work. It died in Mike McGuire's Senate just last year. We're not getting that. And our wildfire funding just went to last place under his own funding formula. That's outrageous in a district that has been ravaged by wildfire. I've stood by victims as we've come up from the ashes. I think of Paradise Mayor Steve Crowder, who couldn't be here tonight, but who fought tooth and nail to help his community come back. I've worked with them to help do that. Doug LaMalfa delivered $80 million to restore that water system. Working across party lines. I'm glad you brought up Glenn Medical Center. It is going to reopen. We actually saved it, me and Doug, back in 2015. And we're on our way to doing it again.

0: I already am, actually, with Mike Thompson. We got $9 million for peach growers in this district who've been devastated by the Del Monte bankruptcy. I will continue to get things done. You've seen what I've done in the minority. Imagine what I can do when we're in the majority.
1: Okay, next up is Senator McGuire.
2: Thank you so much. Again, I am so grateful that each of you are here in person and for all of you who are watching tonight. I want to talk about the reality that I think faces the North State. I'm a firm believer that there's more that unites us than divides us. No matter if you're a Republican in Susanville or a Democrat in Chico, you want to send your kid to a good public school. You want to keep your hospital open. You want to keep your health care. You want to afford a home in the community that you love. And you want a more wildfire-safe hometown. And that's what I deliver each and every day. Democrats, Republicans, Independents, and everyone else in between. I currently represent three Republican counties in the state Senate. One of them is Ruby Red, Trinity County. They have never voted for me in my entire life. But here's what I believe. You go where the need is greatest. When Trinity County needed new fire equipment, I brought together all the fire chiefs to be able to deliver $1 million for new communication equipment and new vehicle extrication equipment. We've rebuilt their two local high schools in the county, working with the state allocation board, rebuilding them after they're infested with black mold. We built the first 24/7 emergency evacuation center that they've ever had. The first all-weather track. We built it. We secured the funds and built it. Now, they'll never vote for me, but that's okay. Because right now in government, we need to put people first. And look, there's a lot of issues that are facing this country. A rogue president, a do-nothing Congress, health care stripped away, rising costs, voting rights, billionaires getting $2.2 trillion in tax cuts, and the rest of us getting screwed. Here's what I believe, and here's what I'll deliver for you. I show up, I listen, I deliver. In the first 5 months of this campaign, we hosted 36 community town halls. I'm honored to be endorsed by the Chico Enterprise Record, the Oroville Miner, the Red Bluff Daily News, nurses, teachers, firefighters, every Democratic county supervisor in the entire 1st Congressional District. But the most important endorsement would be you. I'd be honored to have your vote on June 2nd, and I appreciate this opportunity to be able to have the discussion about the top issues facing the North State.
1: Thank you. Our final closing statement will come from Ms. Audrey Denny.
3: The lady always gets the last word. I hope that through our discussion tonight, you've been able to see a couple things. And one of the things that I hope you've been able to see about me is that I am a candidate who deeply believes in system change because I believe we need system change. I believe that we have an incredible opportunity and we need to reform and rebuild our democracy, our economic, and our political systems to center real people. And I hope that that came through tonight. I also really deeply believe that if the House of Representatives is more representative of the communities that it serves, if it has more women in it, more working class people, more people of color, more queer people in the Congress, more representative, more like the communities it serves, that we will get better outcomes and we will be able to have a diversity of thought and opinions to create these systems that really center people. And I also believe that this is a moment where we need women's leadership, in a moment where that is defined by people like Jeffrey Epstein and Eric Swalwell. I believe that we need more women in power. I'm not asking you to trust a politician right now. I'm asking you to bet on yourselves. I'm asking you to trust ordinary people, all of us, to organize, to come together, and to bet on the fact that when ordinary people have a vision for our democracy, when they are unbought, we can make that happen. we can still

0: change this country, we can still live up to the founding ideals that we hold so clear. And so I'm asking for your vote. Not once, but twice for all of you Butte, Glen, Tehama, and Lassen County residents. It would be the honor of my life to continue to serve my communities and to be able to do it in this specific way. Thank you.
1: Wow, wow, wow. I want to thank all of you, and I want to say, I want to pretend like I totally expected us to be right on time. It's 9 p.m., and we have reached the end of our program. I understand that the live broadcast is going to take a break.
2: Yeah, from the bottom of our hearts, we'd like to extend gratitude for the three of you coming to address us in the North State. And on Mother's Day, I'd like to say thank you to the mother of my children for allowing me to participate tonight. Thank you, Jen.
1: Hey, there you go. Thanks to my mom, too.
3: 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You've been listening to Action News Now's live debate with three of the leading candidates for California's 1st Congressional District. Republican James Gallagher and Democrats Audrey Denny and Mike McGuire took the stage to make their case to voters in a race to represent much of the North State in Congress. Tune in tomorrow morning during Morning Edition for more coverage from our news team on tonight's debate. I'm Sarah Bohannon. We'll now go to Hearts of Space in Progress.
4: Billy Blanco White from Dharma Flamenco, Volumes 1 and 2. By Los Angeles guitarist Adam Del Monte from Así Lo Siento Yo and Transcendence Through Sound. By Massachusetts guitarist Tony Silva from Reflections of Spanish Guitar. By Hungarian guitarist Zofia Boros from En Otra Parte. And by the Soviet-born guitarist Estas Tone from Old Style. All that, plus ambient flamenco by German guitarist Otmar Liebert from One Guitar. It's another journey in the Andalusian soundscape. Flamenco Fusion 2, on this transmission of Hearts of Space.

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2: Hello, welcome to Newsday on the BBC World Service with Rob Young in London and me, Anne Soy, in Nairobi.
3: Just hours after Iran sent its counter-proposals to a US plan for potential peace talks, President Trump says Iran's response is totally unacceptable. We'll speak to a former American diplomat.
2: The White House said President Trump would apply pressure on his Chinese counterpart Xi Jinping over Iran. Nick Marsh on our business desk in Singapore will have more on that.
3: The U.S. health authorities have said that one of the 17 Americans being repatriated from the hantavirus-struck cruise ship, the MV Hondius, has tested positive. We'll speak to our correspondent in the Canary Islands, where the ship is docked.
2: And we'll go to Lebanon, where deadly Israeli strikes continue despite a fragile truce. That and more after the latest world news.
4: 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The U.S. Department of Health and Human Services has said one of the 17 Americans being

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1: It's just turned 9:30 in the morning in Tehran. President Trump has called Iran's response to an American proposal to end the war totally unacceptable. We will hear from inside Iran.
2: They say there will be an agreement, but it feels like the fire of war in this country never goes out. I am completely hopeless. Now I can say with certainty, hope will not come back.
0: One of the American passengers repatriated from the hantavirus struck cruise ship has tested positive, and a second person has shown mild symptoms.
1: And the British Prime Minister Sir Keir Starmer is promising bolder action to tackle the big challenges facing the UK as he battles to persuade his own members of Parliament not to ditch him as leader of the Labour Party and Prime Minister. We'll look at that after a bulletin of the latest news.
3: BBC News with Emily Thomas. The US Department of Health and Human Services has said one of the 17 Americans being repatriated from the hantavirus-struck cruise ship MV Hondius has tested positive for the transmissible Andy strain of the virus. Another has shown mild symptoms. Earlier, the head of the World Health Organization, Tedros Adhanom Ghebreyesus, warned the US decision not to follow WHO guidance on isolation may carry risks.
4: Our advice is clear. Starting from May 10, 42 days with active follow-up, 42 days of quarantine. But it could be in a facility or at home. Of course, countries, we advise them, but at the end of the day, we don't impose. Countries...

0: and potentially it could see them win the Premier League title.
1: Yeah, because they are now in a position, Arsenal, where if they win their two matches left, and I feel that the likelihood is that yesterday was the most difficult hurdle that they had left of the three matches, at home to relegated Burnley now, next Monday night, then away against Crystal Palace. You know, it is within sight for them, but there's no getting away from the fact that I get it. You know, there were inconsistencies, and I know that various pieces of footage have been brought up from during the course of the season. You know, this didn't happen, that did happen. But in the end, as I say, you know, that was such a big decision because of the timing in the match, 5 minutes into added time, and because of the ramifications for both clubs.
0: Yeah, fascinating conversation, and I'm sure it will continue throughout the day. Many thanks to former Premier League referee Mark Holsey and senior football correspondent John Murray, whose voice you just heard there. Incredible, incredible drama in the Premier League.
2: Yeah, listener Anil Sark has been in touch. If they want to destroy the beautiful game of football, then such goals should be allowed to stand. No two ways about it. It was a clear foul, he says. Another listener here, though, in Sierra Leone, says the referee's decision to disallow West Ham's goal in the final minutes of the match remains controversial. I am still yet to be convinced.
0: That's why we love the game, because it has differing opinions however you watch it.
2: Indeed. Isaac, thanks so much. That is it for this edition of Newsday. From Anne and myself and the rest of the team, thank you for listening.
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0: neck Picathartes. It was drawn from some preserved skins that were sent to the British Museum many years ago from Sierra Leone in West Africa.
1: Also, a daring Second World War sabotage mission in Norway.
2: He waited for the blast to go off, and nothing happened. And there were guards there, you know, he had to crawl back. When he almost got to the door, it all exploded.
1: We'll also hear firsthand what it was like to be caught in the middle of the Algerian Civil War. And we remember Africa's worst ever stadium disaster.
3: We didn't have a choice. You either get in there to save people, or you just go away and read it on the news.
1: That's after we get a bulletin of the latest world news.
4: BBC News with Emily Thomas. The price of oil has risen once again following President Trump's dismissal of Iran's counterproposals to a US plan for potential peace talks. International oil benchmark Brent climbed by around 4% in Asian trading to just over $105 per barrel. The Iranian proposal rejected by President Trump is reported to have suggested separating negotiations on ending hostilities in the Strait of Hormuz from more complex issues like Tehran's nuclear program. Writing on Truth Social, President Trump called the response totally unacceptable. Caroline Davis reports.
5: President Trump has left little ambiguity about his feelings on Iran's response. In a post on social media, he said he'd read the latest reply from what he called Iran's so-called representatives and didn't like it. He had previously said that the US would resume bombing at a higher intensity if Iran did not agree to what has been agreed. The White House has repeatedly said he is open to diplomacy.
4: The US Department of Health and Human Services has said one of the 17 Americans being repatriated from the hantavirus-stricken cruise ship MV Hondius has tested positive for the transmissible Andes strain of the virus. Earlier, the head of the World Health Organization said the US decision not to follow its guidance to isolate passengers for 42 days

0: erosion on that cliff face, the pelvis, which was protecting the skull, would have been completely eroded away, and the whole front of her face would be gone. Would be completely gone.
1: After his release from prison, Peter Larson completed his PhD in paleontology. He still lives in Hill City, South Dakota, and still runs the Black Hills Institute. Sue the T-Rex, the most complete T-Rex skeleton in the world, is on display at the Field Museum of Natural History in Chicago.
2: Peter Larson was speaking to Dina Newman in 2015, and you can see Sue the T-Rex, well, her fossilized skeleton at least, in a photo on our website, where you will also be able to uncover a whole treasure trove of first-hand stories from the past. Go to bbc.com/witnesshistory. And that's it for this edition of the History Hour. We'll be chiseling away to bring you more next week, so until then, this is Max Pearson from all of us here. Thanks for listening. Goodbye.
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5: This is Alex Ritson with the newsroom. I don't like it. Totally unacceptable. President Trump's swift response to Iran's counterproposal for peace talks, adding to fears of a deadlock.
6: So far, the Iranians are behaving almost as though they're winners. And I think that they're not yet losers, frankly. And I think that this negotiation is going to go on for some time, in my view.
5: Two more returning cruise ship passengers test positive for the deadly hantavirus in Thailand. Cheers from supporters as former Prime Minister Thaksin Shinawat is freed from jail, although he'll wear an electronic tag. Why Argentinians are increasingly crossing the border to do their shopping in neighbouring Chile. And with exactly a month to go, our reporter visits Kansas City, one of the venues for this year's Football World Cup.
7: Yeah, the fans really embrace soccer here. So football's big, obviously, with the Chiefs. The Royals have done well, but yeah, we'd love to see more soccer. Let's bring it on.
5: First, the latest world news.
8: BBC News with Emily Thomas. The price of oil has risen once again following President Trump's dismissal of Iran's counterproposals to a US plan for potential peace talks. Energy prices have swung wildly since the start of the conflict, reflecting the reduction in global supplies caused by the disruption to shipping in the Strait of Hormuz. Nick Marsh has more from Singapore.
9: Well, oil is still very, very high because it looks like there's going to be no kind of solution anytime soon to what's happening in the Strait of Hormuz. With the price of oil so high, that means your everyday goods are going to cost more, transportation costs more. If you're here in Asia and you get all your oil from the Middle East, you're getting far less. About 1 billion barrels of oil have been lost from the world supply since this war began. So that is a huge, huge shortfall that needs to be made up. Yes, it's good for the oil companies, but it's bad for anyone else that needs to buy oil for their economy or for their everyday life.
8: The brother of the jailed Iranian Nobel Peace Prize winner Narges Mohammadi says he's relieved she's now receiving adequate medical treatment for her serious heart condition. But Mohammadi cautioned that the relief was only temporary.
10: It's the very early stages, so we don't have any precise news about what's going on. The only worry that I have is the permanent damage that has been caused during these days in the prison. She has been experiencing very serious symptoms that point in direction of having developed variant angina, and it might have some lifelong repercussions for her health.
8: The French Health Minister, Stéphanie Rist, has said one of her nationals has tested positive for hantavirus following her evacuation from the cruise liner MV Hondius. The confirmation is further evidence of the spread of the disease on board.
11: The US says one of its nationals has tested positive and a second is showing symptoms. The evacuation of the ship

0: Church in 2022. The chair of the Truth and Reconciliation Commission, Justice Murray Sinclair, died in 2024. Chief Wilton Littlechild was speaking to me, Tim O'Callaghan, for Witness History.
1: What is Blue Dot all about? 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Virtually any subject on our planet or off is a possibility. I'm Dave Shlom, and if I find someone or something interesting, I know you likely will too. 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
1: Good morning. Iranian officials are increasingly calling their country a global superpower. President Trump rejected their latest proposal to end the war, but didn't detail what was in it. It's Morning Edition from NPR News. Congress is back in session. Republicans are trying to fund immigration enforcement.

0: ceasefire that ends at midnight tonight. The pause in fighting was negotiated by President Trump. It was timed to events marking the anniversary of the Soviet Union's victory over Nazi Germany in World War II. From Moscow, NPR's Charles Maines reports.
1: Ukraine's President Volodymyr Zelensky said Russia had refrained from large-scale missile strikes, but continued attacks along the front lines, prompting Ukraine to return fire. Similarly, Russia's defense ministry accused Ukraine of launching thousands of drones into Russian airspace, to which it said Russia responded in kind. Yet there were no disruptions during Russia's military parade on Red Square Saturday, an event scaled back amid fears of Ukrainian drone strikes. During that ceremony, Russian President Vladimir Putin insisted his forces would prove victorious against an aggressive Ukraine backed by NATO, only to later suggest he remained open to diplomatic efforts to bring the war to a close. Charles Maines, NPR News, Moscow.
0: Israeli Prime Minister Benjamin Netanyahu is defending the U.S. and Israeli war with Iran. He told CBS's 60 Minutes program he did not foresee the crisis in the Strait of Hormuz. Iran has blocked commercial shipping. That's triggered a world energy crisis. Despite the current ceasefire, Netanyahu says the war with Iran isn't over yet.
2: I think it accomplished a great deal, but it's not over because there's still nuclear material, enriched uranium that has to be taken out of Iran. There's still enrichment sites that have to be dismantled. There are still proxies that Iran supports. There are ballistic missiles that they still want to produce. Now, we've degraded a lot of it, but all of that is still there, and there's work to be done.
0: Yesterday, President Trump rejected Iran's response to a U.S. proposal to end the war. Trump wrote online, quote, "totally unacceptable." The U.S. says that 17 Americans that were aboard a cruise ship where the Rihanta virus was found have returned to the U.S. They'll go into quarantine in Nebraska. NPR's Marie Andrusovich reports the Department of Health and Human Services says one of them has tested positive for the virus.
3: Officials say the individual tested positive for the Andes strain of the virus, while a second passenger is experiencing mild symptoms. All 17 Americans who are on the affected cruise ship will quarantine in Omaha at the University of Nebraska Medical Center, with the symptomatic passenger going to a separate treatment facility. All will undergo clinical evaluation. According to the CDC, symptoms can take up to 42 days after exposure to show up. The World Health Organization says the hantavirus risk to the general public remains low, and the outbreak is, quote, not the start of another COVID pandemic. Marie Andrusovich, NPR News, Washington.
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4: For NPR News, I'm Eric Adams. The three leading candidates in California's first congressional district primaries clashed last night in a debate ahead of the June 2nd elections. Democrat Mike McGuire and Audrey Denny and Republican James Gallagher took the stage on Action News Now. One of the key moments centered on President Donald Trump's tariff policy. McGuire and Denny said farmers are struggling with higher costs for supplies and equipment. Gallagher has Trump's endorsement in the race. He said the tariffs will help growers by improving global trade agreements.
5: Better trade deals with India for our nut farmers here in the region. Better trade deals with Japan for our rice farmers in this industry. That's in process. That's happening.
4: The candidates are running in two primaries, one to finish the late Congressman Doug LaMalfa's term, and another for a full term under new district lines. We'll have more from the debate coming up in Morning Edition. Wildfire weather concerns are rising in the North State this week. The National Weather Service is calling for high temperatures, low humidity, and occasionally gusty winds. Captain Rick Carhart with CAL FIRE's Butte Unit says the heat could dry out grasses quickly, but major fire danger may still be a little ways off. He says July could be more concerning if warm offshore waters and El Nino conditions bring thunderstorms and lightning. CAL FIRE says it's staffed and ready for an active season. And coming up, California is launching a new program to help families with one of the early costs of having a baby, buying diapers. More just ahead in 10 minutes. Stay tuned. For NPR News, I'm Eric Adams.
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I'm Matt Fidler. The time is 6:06. I hope you're having a wonderful Monday morning. We're going to return to Morning Edition in just a minute. Stay tuned right here, North State Public Radio.

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1: 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I'm Matt Fidler. The time is 6:43 a.m. We're going to get back to NPR's Morning Edition in just a second, right here on North State Public Radio, where support comes from Stephen Heidecker and Eric Shanks of Raymond James, with services including asset management and financial planning. 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

0: shipping traffic through the Strait of Hormuz. The U.S. has its blockade up of Iranian ports. China has officially confirmed President Trump's visit this week from May 13th through the 15th. The meeting was rescheduled after the war against Iran broke out. NPR's Jennifer Pack reports from Shanghai.
1: Tensions over the war between the U.S. and China have been rising in recent weeks, so it was unclear for a while whether Trump's summit with Chinese leader Xi Jinping would go as planned. China buys the bulk of Iranian oil. U.S. officials want to cut off this economic lifeline for Iran. But the U.S.-China relationship is bigger than the Iran issue. The two are also engaged in escalating tariffs and sanctions. This trip is the first for a U.S. president to China in nearly a decade. China's foreign ministry says the leaders' summit will inject more stability and certainty in a turbulent world. Jennifer Pak, NPR News, Shanghai.
0: Stocks opened mixed this morning as the standoff between the U.S. and Iran pushed oil prices higher. NPR's Scott Horsley reports the Dow Jones Industrial Average rose about 40 points in early trading.
2: Oil prices rose after President Trump called Iran's latest diplomatic gesture totally unacceptable. AAA says retail gasoline prices in the U.S. now average $4.52 for a gallon of regular. Sales of existing homes rose only slightly in April. The National Association of Realtors says sales were up 0.2% from March and flat compared to April of last year. The average selling price was up less than 1% from a year ago at just under $418,000. First-time buyers accounted for a third of the homes sold last month. Mortgage giant Freddie Mac says the average interest rate on a 30-year home loan is now 6.37%. Scott Horsley, NPR News, Washington.
0: The U.S. Army says the remains of a soldier who went missing a week ago in Morocco have been found. First Lieutenant Kendrick Key Jr. had been part of U.S. military exercises. However, Defense Department officials say he was one of two soldiers who fell off a cliff while on a recreational hike. Information about the second missing soldier has not been disclosed. It's NPR.
3: For NPR News, I'm Eric Adams. This spring's weather has been all over the place, long dry stretches mixed with a few recent storms. Now forecasters say this week will be hot and dry, with some valley communities nearing triple digits by Wednesday. Captain Rick Carhart with CAL FIRE's Butte Unit says the good news is vegetation is still pretty green, and conditions aren't yet lined up for major wildfires. But he says that could change later this summer.
4: The forecasted El Nino conditions could bring monsoonal moisture up from Baja, and, you know, what that leads to is thunderstorms. So the possibility of lightning strikes maybe in the second or third week of July, that could definitely lead to a lot of fire activity.
3: Carhart says that would be earlier than normal. Peak fire season usually ramps up in August and lasts through October. He says now is the time for people to start getting prepared and staying aware. A live debate for California's first congressional district turned heated last night. Republican James Gallagher attacked Democrat Mike McGuire over California policies and ties to Governor Gavin Newsom. McGuire fired back by linking Gallagher to President Donald Trump. Democrat Audrey Denny was also on the stage and pushed a progressive message focused on economic inequality. The candidates are running in two primaries, one to finish late Congressman Doug LaMalfa's term, and another for a full term under new district lines. Voters will decide on June 2nd. Hear more from the debate coming up in Morning Edition. For NPR News, I'm Eric Adams.
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You're listening to Morning Edition. We're going to return to that in just a minute. My name is Matt Fidler. You know, there are hundreds of writers across the North State, and if you're interested in submitting some of your original short works that are under 2 minutes to the station, you'll be considered for a spot on The Writer's Room, which airs at the end of Nancy's Bookshelf. 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

Good morning. It's 7:19. Happy Monday. This is member-supported North State Public Radio. I'm Eric Adams. Wildfire weather concerns are rising in the North State this week. The National Weather Service is calling for high temperatures, low humidity, and occasionally gusty winds. Captain Rick Carhart with CAL FIRE's Butte Unit says the heat could dry out grasses quickly, but major fire danger may still be a little ways off. He says July could be more concerning if warm offshore waters and El Nino conditions bring thunderstorms and lightning. CAL FIRE says it's staffed and ready for an active season. And looking at weather today, sunny and hot. In Chico, a high of 98 degrees and a low of 64. In Redding, a high of 96 and also a low of 64. And coming up, candidates running for Doug LaMalfa's open congressional seat went head-to-head in a heated debate last night. We'll have the key moments just ahead in 10 minutes. Stay with us.

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1: Okay, campers. 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

0: traveled from Los Angeles to Washington, D.C. by train and booked a room at the same hotel where the White House Correspondents' Dinner takes place. Allen then allegedly tried to storm the dinner with a shotgun and other weapons, but was stopped at the outer perimeter by Secret Service agents. He is scheduled to be back in court in late June. Ryan Lucas, NPR News, Washington.
1: President Trump has rejected Iran's response to a U.S. ceasefire proposal. Writing online yesterday, Trump described Iran's response as, quote, totally unacceptable. A ceasefire remains in place, but Iran is still cutting off oil shipping traffic through the Strait of Hormuz. The U.S. still has its blockade up of Iranian ports. Trump will meet with Chinese leader Xi Jinping this week in Beijing. Trump had rescheduled the visit to China after the war with Iran broke out. The issue of the war is likely to be a main topic, but NPR's Deepa Shivaram reports the AI race is also expected to come up.
2: When it comes to AI technology from American companies like OpenAI, Anthropic, and Google, experts say those models are better than what China's putting out. The U.S. is, by some estimates, about 6 to 12 months ahead of China. So Trump is right that the U.S. is leading the AI race in that regard. But where China is inching ahead is on AI adoption, how integrated AI is in their society, and how accessible their AI products are. In the meeting this week, Trump and Xi are expected to talk about global risk management when it comes to the rise of AI. Deepa Shivaram, NPR News.
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3: For NPR News, I'm Eric Adams. A live debate for California's first congressional district turned heated last night. Republican James Gallagher attacked Democrat Mike McGuire over California policies and ties to Governor Gavin Newsom. McGuire fired back by linking Gallagher to President Donald Trump. Democrat Audrey Denny was also on the stage and pushed a progressive message focused on economic inequality. The candidates are running in two primaries, one to finish the late Congressman Doug LaMalfa's term, and another for a full term under new district lines. Voters will decide on June 2nd. Hear more from the debate coming up in Morning Edition. The National Weather Service calls for wildfire weather conditions this week. That includes high temperatures, low relative humidity, and occasionally gusty winds. Captain Rick Carhart with CAL FIRE's Butte Unit describes what the conditions will look like over the next few days.
4: Hot weather, and if it's windy at all, that is just going to contribute to drying out those grasses, and it will, very, very quickly we will get into that point where we will be having to worry about the possibility of major fires. I don't necessarily think that we're there yet.
3: But Carhart says July could tell a very different story. A strong El Nino pattern and unusually warm offshore waters could combine to make fire conditions much worse. He says CAL FIRE is well-staffed this year and prepared for what could be an active fire season. Coming up, families with newborns in California could get free diapers before they leave the hospital. We'll have the details coming up in Morning Edition. Stay tuned. For NPR News, I'm Eric Adams.
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6: 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I'm Matt Fidler. 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

0: 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Then put your
1: little hand in mine. There ain't no okay, campers. 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
4: That's at 11 a.m. right here on North State Public Radio, right after Reveal. But we do still have some Morning Edition left in the hour before Fresh Air at 9 a.m. Right here on North State Public Radio, I am Matt Fidler. At NSPR, our reporters are focused on stories about people, issues, and ideas in the North State. 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

0: The time is 8:49. This is member-supported North State Public Radio. I'm Eric Adams. Wildfire weather concerns are rising in the North State this week. The National Weather Service is calling for high temperatures, low humidity, and occasionally gusty winds. Captain Rick Carhart, with CAL FIRE's Butte Unit, says the heat could dry out grasses quickly, but major fire danger may still be a little ways off. He says July could be more concerning if warm offshore waters and El Nino conditions bring thunderstorms and lightning. CAL FIRE says it's staffed and ready for an active season. Looking at weather today, it'll be sunny and hot. In Chico, a high of 98 and a low of 64. In Redding, a high of 98 and also a low of 64. And candidates running for Doug LaMalfa's open congressional seat went head-to-head in a heated debate last night. You can find that story and much more online at mynspr.org. Happy Monday.
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2: Good morning. This is the California Report. I'm Madi Bolaños in San Francisco. Several state bills pending in Sacramento this week seek more guardrails on artificial intelligence in the workplace. KQED's Farida Chavala Romero reports it's make or break time for all of them.
3: Concern about AI replacing workers is leading labor unions and Democratic lawmakers to push for more protections. One bill demands humans remain the medical decision makers in hospitals and clinics. Another bill would prevent employers from using workers' data to train AI tools that end up replacing them. Industry groups are largely opposed, arguing the bills hinder innovation. Appropriations committees in the Senate and Assembly now decide which measures advance or die, in large part based on their fiscal impact. For the California Report, I'm Farida Javala Romero.
2: A proposed state budget change could stall the program that sends behavioral health workers instead of police to respond to mental health emergencies. CalMatters reporter Ana Ibarra explains.
4: In 2023, California made the Mobile Crisis Service a statewide benefit, using temporary federal funding that covered 85% of costs. But now that federal funding is decreasing to 50%, and Governor Newsom's proposed budget seeks to make the service optional, instead of having the state cover the funding gap. That means counties that choose to keep the service would have to pay for it themselves, at a price tag of $150 million to $200 million a year. Some counties say they'll have to reduce the hours their teams work or cut the service entirely. Rural counties that have just gotten their programs off the ground say they won't be able to keep them going without state help. Though the program started as a Medi-Cal benefit for low-income residents, teams also respond to the uninsured and those with private insurance. The legislature has until June 15 to approve the change, along with the rest of Governor Newsom's proposed budget.
2: That was Ana Ibarra with our California newsroom partner, CalMatters. California's newest grade, transitional kindergarten, has been lauded as a success, with enrollment doubling over the past few years. But that growth has come at a cost, pulling four-year-olds out of community-based preschools. As KQED's Daisy Nguyen reports, these schools are struggling to compete.
5: In the Bay Area community of Crockett, children are learning about nature and playing with sand.
6: Yum.
5: Heather Posner has been running Carquinez Garden School since 2021, growing it from a small preschool in a church to one so popular it had a wait list. She's built a community, hosting a monthly dinner with parents.
7: Everybody brings their own food. On a Friday at 5, we hang out, the kids play.
5: But over the last 2 years, everything that she's been building has started to crumble.
7: I mean, we went from 30 kids 2 years ago to 20 kids last year to 10 this year.
5: As California expanded free TK, it's taken away kids from community-based preschools like hers. Posner says she lost a class of kids every year. And she isn't alone. Since 2019, about 9% of the state's community-based preschools have closed. That's according to a new report from UC Berkeley. Bruce Fuller is one of the co-authors.
6: These centers are not coming back. We're going to lose these places forever.
5: Smaller centers, or the ones based in churches, were most vulnerable. It became more expensive for them to operate because younger kids need more staff.
6: We have many more spaces for fours, but ironically, we have fewer spaces for kids under four.
5: He says a shrinking supply of these centers could lead to higher prices in a state where the average annual cost of infant care exceeds $20,000. Lawmakers had hoped that TK would free up spaces for younger kids, but only a fraction made that switch.
8: Sort of a lot of the response has been, oh, we'll just serve infants and toddlers or just do after school care. And it's not that easy.
5: Erin Freske is a director at Coco Kids, which connects families to childcare providers. She says some providers wanted to pivot.
8: But the cost to have transportation and insurance to cover that is just so prohibitive. They just can't.
9: We recognize that TK drained the community-based programs from the population they usually have served.
5: Corey Jackson is an assembly member who oversees state child care spending. He says lawmakers are trying to address this issue.
9: We are serious about child care, and we know it's expensive, but that also means that more and more families need relief.
5: Governor Gavin Newsom's revised budget is expected this week, and there's talk of shifting more than $100 million to subsidize preschool programs run by community-based organizations to help keep them afloat. That money, if it comes, is too little too late for Posner. She's closing down next month.
8: Trying to keep the schools like doing CPR. I mean, I basically have not paid myself in 2 years, like barely.
5: She's sad about what the kids will lose.
8: They're running, they're digging, they're riding bikes, they're hanging from the climbing structure. They're being active.
5: She says when they go to TK, they won't get as much time to do that. Until then, she plans to let them languish outside, playing in nature. For the California Report, I'm Daisy Nguyen in Crockett.
2: California is launching a first-in-the-nation program that will eventually provide hundreds of free diapers to families of all newborns. Kelly Sawyer-Patrickoff is co-CEO of Baby to Baby, the nonprofit partnering with the state on this program.
10: The Golden State Start program will provide 400 baby-to-baby diapers to all new parents at no cost to the family. For low-income families, diapers are the fourth highest expenditure after rent, food, and utilities.
2: During the first year of the program, the priority will be on supplying hospitals that serve large numbers of Medi-Cal patients. Over time, the plan is to scale up across additional hospitals and birthing centers in the state.
1: 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And Eric and Wendy Schmidt, whose philanthropy works to create a healthy, resilient, secure world for all, on the web at theschmidt.org.
2: And that is the California Report for Monday, May 11th. We're a production of KQED News. I'm Madi Bolaños. Thank you for listening and have a great day.
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14: From WHYY in Philadelphia, this is Fresh Air. I'm Anne-Marie Baldonado, in for Terry Gross. Today, actor, writer, and director Will Sharp. You may know him from The White Lotus, where he played a tech bro with a troubled marriage, or from Jesse Eisenberg's film A Real Pain, where he played a Holocaust history tour guide. He'll talk about what it was like acting with both Eisenberg and their spontaneous co-star, Kieran Culkin.
15: Kieran was like, hang on a minute, why would I stand there? And Jesse would, of course, like very wryly be like, well, this is perfect because you have no respect for me as a director, nor does the character have any respect for me. So this is going to work great.
14: Now Will Sharp plays Wolfgang Amadeus Mozart in the new limited series Amadeus. Also, a review of a new gardening show hosted by comedian Zach Galifianakis. First News.
16: Live from NPR News, I'm Lakshmi Singh. Passengers from a cruise ship struck by a deadly hantavirus outbreak that killed three people are returning to their home countries on military and government planes escorted by staffers in hazmat gear. France confirms a woman tested positive and her health has gotten worse. 18 Americans from the ship returned to the U.S. early this morning. The majority are quarantined at the University of Nebraska Medical Center. Two patients were sent to Atlanta's Emory University. One of those patients tested positive but is not showing symptoms. The other has tested negative but is showing mild symptoms. The Assistant Secretary for Health, Admiral Brian Christine, says the risk to the general public remains low.
17: The Andes variant of this virus does not spread easily, and it requires prolonged close contact with someone who is already symptomatic. Even so, we have taken this situation very seriously from the very start.
16: The outbreak has renewed concerns about the U.S.'s containment capabilities in light of sweeping government DOGE cuts since President Trump returned to office. The president leaves tomorrow for a state visit to China. NPR's Tamara Keith reports the Iran war looms large over the trip.
18: In March, President Trump postponed his trip to China because of the war. The trip is back on, but the war isn't over. Instead, it's in an unsteady and uncertain holding pattern. Kurt Campbell at the Asia Group says the timing is awkward.
19: It is remarkable that President Trump is prepared to go to China under these circumstances. But man,

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0: that they can get their hands on, whether it's accurate or inaccurate.
1: Yasmin says people should rely on trusted public health sources. They say transmission is associated with prolonged close contact and the risk to the general public is considered very low. Windsor Johnston, NPR News.
2: From Washington, this is NPR. Google says it has disrupted a criminal group's attempt to use artificial intelligence to exploit another company's previously unknown digital vulnerability. It adds heightened worries about government and private industry about AI's risks for cybersecurity. Google shared limited information about the attackers or the target. A small fraction of package deliveries today are made by drone. Now companies are expanding with an eye on dense urban centers. NPR's Amy Held reports Amazon is carrying out drone deliveries in Detroit and says Chicago and Cleveland are next.
3: Flying pizza is coming in hot outside Dallas. Little Caesars says drones deliver it faster and cheaper. Other companies have been dabbling in fast food by air. And for years, Walmart and Amazon have used drones to deliver packages in parts of the South, where yard space and favorable weather have helped. Now, technology is improving, weight limits are growing, and regulations are easing. And companies have set their sights on cities. In New York City, testing is underway for drones to move cargo over the East River. Seth Wainer is with the Port Authority.
4: If this is viable and if this is what the community understands to be valuable for the area, we could focus on other routes as well.
3: Community complaints have included noise and privacy concerns. Amy Held, NPR News.
2: The National Association of Realtors reports today that sales of previously occupied U.S. homes were flat in April. It reports existing home sales edged up 0.2%. This is NPR News.
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6: From the Center for Investigative Reporting and PRX, this is Reveal. I'm Al Letson. It's January 28th. Dana Barrett is working from home when a county official reaches out with some disturbing news.
7: I got a call maybe about 15, 20 minutes after the FBI showed up.
6: The FBI is raiding a warehouse in Fulton County, Georgia, where election documents from 2020 are stored.
7: I immediately jumped in the car and headed down to the warehouse.
6: By the time Dana arrives, it's already quite a scene.
7: The press was already there in full force, and they were, you know, the FBI had locked down the building.
6: The raid is all over the news.
8: We're following breaking news out of Georgia, where FBI agents are executing a search warrant.
9: Baseless claims of voter fraud in Fulton County have been
10: a steady stream of local and state elected officials arriving at this sprawling facility trying to observe the agents' work.
6: Dana is one of those elected officials. She's a county commissioner in Fulton County. And she experienced this all firsthand. Besides the reporters, Dana also sees a group of people who believe that the 2020 election was full of fraud.
7: There were certainly a handful of the elections board members, the Republican folks and the conspiracy theorists, I'm going to go with lurking around, who then sort of chased me around the side of the building.
6: Dana tries to get away from the guy chasing her, a right-wing social media influencer who often posts misleading election videos on YouTube. One problem, the size of this building is like a city block.
7: And I, not realizing that it was an entire block, thought I was going to be able to get away from him so he would stop bugging me. And ultimately, I had to sort of turn around and my mom voice turned on. I had to be like, "You are hurting America, young man," you know.
6: Like, Dana says once she finally gets inside, she figures she'll be there all night.
7: Because if they had taken these documents in the right way, it would have taken all night. Because they would have had to go through every document and, you know, you'd have to take a picture of it and a receipt of what you're taking. But they did not do anything like that.
6: The FBI confiscated more than 650 boxes that day. Dana says she left right as it was starting to get dark.
7: I actually made a video in the parking lot before I left, and I was saying right then, this is a setup.
11: what you're seeing.

0: right now is the FBI taking documents related to the 2020 elections out of the Fulton County warehouse. This is political theater at its best. The Trump administration.
1: This is political theater aimed to undermine and set us up for a takeover of our elections. And I think it was the next day that.
2: Actually, it was 2 days later.
1: That Trump was shouting about a national takeover.
3: The Republicans should say, we want to take over. We should take over the voting in at least many, 15 places.
2: Dana believes one of those places is Fulton County. To her, this FBI raid in January is the opening act of a play that will end with the takeover of American elections. But if it's a play, it's a revival act of a now familiar story, a story about a movement of people who continue to believe the 2020 election was stolen, where instances of human error get painted as widespread fraud and rigged elections, despite countless proof to the contrary. Today, we're investigating this FBI raid in Georgia, why the so-called Stop the Steal movement hasn't stopped, and how it could disrupt future elections, including this year's midterms. Mother Jones reporter Abby Vasulis starts us off in Georgia, where she's been looking into the State Election Board, a once sleepy government agency, now swept up by this movement and empowered to do something about it. Here's Abby.
4: The day the FBI raided the election warehouse in Fulton County, Dr. Janice Johnston was on Steve Bannon's War Room podcast.
5: War Room. Here's your host, Stephen K. Bannon.
4: Johnston is a retired OBGYN and vice chair of the State Election Board. Last year, she led the board in passing an unusual resolution requesting that the Justice Department help investigate Fulton County.
6: It is a relief to see the FBI agents here, and I hope they take all 700 boxes of election documents and ballots and envelopes and take them to a secure location for review and investigation.
4: She's talking to Bannon from a car parked at the site of the raid. Sitting next to her is fellow board member Sally Grubbs.
7: Sally Grubbs, we've had you on many times going back now, 6 years?
8: Six years, Dave.
7: 6 years, but who's counting?
4: Sally is the newest member of the board, and she's long speculated that there was voter fraud in 2020 and suggests Fulton County has been trying to cover it up.
8: Well, you know, Steve, it's like I keep saying, is if you have nothing to hide, you hide nothing.
4: Sally tells Bannon she's worked really hard to get to this day. She calls it surreal. And describes what she's seeing as boxes get removed from the warehouse.
8: I can tell you that I see movement and activity with the forklift. So let's across America right now. Can we just pray?
4: Sally has gone to great lengths for the Stop the Steal movement. She's best known for jumping in her car to chase down a shredding truck in 2020. She believed it had shredded ballots. A video of it was posted on social media.
9: November 20th, Friday morning. I'm watching all of these ballots being shredded now. Unbelievable.
4: This all took place the day after Georgia's first election recount, so the stakes felt extremely high. The claim was quickly debunked. It turns out that the county was doing routine shredding of inconsequential election materials, things like mailing labels and envelopes, not ballots. Even Republican state lawmakers were dismissive when Sally testified about this during a legislative hearing. But more than 5 years later, Sally considers her efforts a badge of honor. This is her telling the story at a recent breakfast for local Republicans.
10: You know, if y'all heard the story of the shredding truck in Cobb County that shredded evidence and documents from the 2020 election and the crazy person that chased the shredding truck, well, that was me. And so there's pretty much nothing I won't do being a friend of mine.
4: Sally is committed to the cause, and so are the majority of the members of the State Election Board. The board used to be composed of nerdy lawyers and technocrats working to ensure that elections in the Peach State ran smoothly. But in the last few years, the board has been transformed. I went there in March to see the change for myself. The board meeting is at City Hall in Marietta, Georgia, just outside of Atlanta. And it's a good thing I get there early because it takes me 20 minutes to find parking. When I walk inside, I find out why.
11: Or maybe in these chairs.
4: The room is packed. It might be near capacity. There's a lot of men in suits walking in. There's a woman wearing a sweatshirt right in front of me that says, "Make elections great again." The room also skews a lot older as well. I mean, it is a Wednesday morning at 9 a.m., so I imagine a lot of people are at work and can't make it out here. Of those who could make it, some are holding small cartons of Vanilla Ensure, the protein supplement that they would later drink at their seats rather than leave to grab lunch. The board is sitting at a crescent-shaped table that commands the room. Sally's wearing a dark blazer that contrasts sharply against her bright white hair, and she gives the opening prayer.
10: And God, I just ask that you guide this meeting with your loving hand, with your direction, and with your divine providence. In Jesus' name, amen.
4: The audience is told to be on their best behavior, and they're asked not to clap or yell. But if it's really necessary, jazz hands are okay.
12: Please feel free to do the jazz hands. It just drives me crazy, but do it anyway. The more jazz hands, the crazier it makes me, but go ahead. But please, just be respectful of everybody else.
4: The board hears a series of cases, mostly minor infractions, based on tips filed by the general public. It's pretty tedious. There's the people accused of fraudulently signing petitions.
13: So they signed not just for themselves, but for their spouse.
4: They were given fines.
13: $150 for Ms. Purnell and $100 each for Ms. Moorhead and Mr. Eady.
4: There's the case of a woman who wore a Joe Biden t-shirt to a polling site and refused to leave. An officer had to remove her, and that cost taxpayer money. Should she be fined?
14: I mean, if we got to pay for it, they should pay for it.
4: A nonpartisan group that was playing loud music too close to a polling site, their case was sent straight to the Attorney General's office for prosecution.
15: It irritates the stew out of me that people do that.
4: Then there's the case of a Georgia woman who temporarily moved to Washington State to be near family during a health crisis. She registered to vote there, then returned to Georgia, where she voted in the next election. The state attorney general's office reviewed the case and recommended it for dismissal. Their reason, the woman was only registered in two places. That's different from voting in two places, which would have been illegal. But board member Johnston, the retired OBGYN, doesn't want to dismiss the case.
6: I see it as a nationwide problem of the voter rolls nationwide, which is why I would like Georgia's voter rolls to be shared with the Department of Justice to look for double, triple, or however many registrations there are across states.
4: Dr. Johnston wants the federal government to help clean up voter rolls so people don't go shopping around with their one vote.
6: That is not right. Why not everybody go vote in the battleground state? Hey, that's a great idea. Why don't we just register in all the states and we'll just pick the state that we have the hottest, you know, hottest campaigns and contests? So I find this quite problematic.
4: She's right. The law says you need to vote where you live. It's not legal to vote based on where you think you would make the most impact. But that's not what happened here. Beth Young from Georgia's Attorney General's office, which, by the way, is Republican-controlled, pushes back.
13: I don't see any indication in this file that, you know, there was any deliberateness on her part to try to forum shop where she was.
14: We can't determine intent, though. That's an assumption, right?
4: This is Janelle King, a Republican-appointed board member who also believes there was fraud in Fulton County and is aligned with Sally and Dr. Johnston.
14: Well, it sounds like you're speaking as her defense.
13: I'm just talking about why we feel like the case is not appropriate further pursuit, because we have to have evidence of a criminal violation to move forward with it.
4: This back and forth goes on for several minutes. Johnston then proposes to issue a formal letter of reprimand, even though the woman didn't break any laws.
12: Dr. Johnston has recommended or made a motion to issue a letter of reprimand on SCB 2023.
4: Janelle seconds it. And the board approves.
12: Motion carries 3-1.
4: The meeting goes on for 7 more hours. The board reviews more than a dozen new cases, often brought to the board's attention by self-appointed investigators who allege that fraud is happening all across Georgia, and particularly in one county.
16: Well, it's time for Fulton County. Fulton County cases. Next item is 022-068. And that's where the Fulton County was added. The next case on the agenda is SCB 2024-180, Fulton County High Museum of Art, 2025-037, Fulton County Double Voter.
4: Fulton County includes most of Atlanta and is a Democratic stronghold in this important swing state. Most of these cases are over inconsequential issues that wouldn't have changed the outcome of an election. Honest human errors, not intentional fraud. Though some of the allegations sound serious. In one case, the board considered whether a man named Stephen Williamson cast ballots in two states during the 2024 election.
17: First of all, I want to say I'm doing my civic duty. Everybody should do this more often, just to show up.
4: Stephen showed up to defend himself and explained that over the last few years, he's moved around a lot, up and down the East Coast. During the 2024 elections, he was in the middle of a move, leaving Florida for Georgia. Before he left, he sent in his absentee ballot.
17: I voted down there, put the stamp on, sent it off, and a couple of weeks later, I moved up here. A lot of things were in state of flux. I wanted to handle my business in Florida.
4: Stephen told the board the allegation that he voted in both states is just wrong.
17: Somewhat offended, off, mad that I'm being accused of double voting. Okay, my family, myself and I, we worked too hard to achieve these votes to screw it up by coming doing double voting.
4: Stephen is in his mid-60s. He's a black man, born during the Jim Crow era, when poll taxes and literacy tests were enforced to suppress black Americans from voting.
17: I don't know what to say. I didn't cheat anybody. And what gain would I have by double voting? It isn't like, well, you do this and I'll get mileage points or something, or points on my credit card if you keep voting. No, it just doesn't add up.
4: It turns out this allegation of double voting came from a man well known to the board. He's challenged about 10,000 people on Georgia's voting roll.
17: I got the guy's name. I guess he's like a whistleblower or something. Yes.
4: I grabbed Stephen on his way out the door. He told me an investigator from the Secretary of State's office called to tell him that he had been reported by a stranger.
17: And I was like, look, I don't know this guy. I don't know nothing about this. And I said, I don't know. Basically, I would see you in court.
4: This case isn't going to court, at least not yet. It's on hold because board members are still waiting on evidence that Stephen actually broke the law. And so far, they haven't received any. While Stephen feels wrongly accused, many of the people who come to these meetings feel like the board is doing good work, finally taking voter fraud seriously. Because to them, the 2020 election was stolen, and nothing can convince them otherwise. Take Enid Alexander. I spoke to her during a lunch break.
18: I absolutely do think there was election fraud perpetrated in Fulton County and also in the other, five or six swing states that coincided.
4: Richard Schroeder was also adamant there was widespread fraud. He wanted to show me a 96-page report about the Dominion voting machines to prove it.
19: Dominion has an election management system. You can swap votes, change votes, ballots, you can do anything with it.
4: Richard also claimed that the machines have a single password that everyone has access to. Virginia Choate told me something similar.
20: You see that lady there and that man with the shirts that have all the letters? And you know, that's the password for the machine. Everybody in the world knows the password for those machines, and they haven't changed it.
4: The T-shirts Virginia is pointing out have a string of letters and numbers. They say DVS Corp 08 exclamation point. And like many theories driving the election denialism movement, there's a grain of truth tucked within. First off, this is a password, but it's not the password to voting machines. It's the password to a database stored inside a server that's locked away and not connected to the internet. A spokesperson from Georgia's Secretary of State's office told me there is no, quote, single password or magic key to a voting machine. Allegations against Dominion voting machines have been debunked many times. And Fox News famously had to pay $787 million to settle a defamation lawsuit brought by the company. Still, these people have not moved on. And neither have Dr. Johnston, Sally Grubbs, and Janelle King. They all became board members after the 2020 elections and now have unprecedented power. Because back in 2021, the Georgia legislature gave the board the right to take over an election in any county it deems as underperforming.
1: There is nothing good that can come from the state taking over our elections.
4: This is Dana Barrett again, the Fulton County commissioner who witnessed the FBI raid firsthand. She's now running for Georgia's Secretary of State. And she's worried that all the accusations at the hearings are a way to bolster a takeover of elections in her county.
1: The state elections board is MAGA controlled, and their goal will not be to have free, fair, and secure elections in Fulton County or anywhere in Georgia. Their goal will be to control the outcome of those elections.
4: To take over, the state election board would have to prove that either a string of procedural mistakes was never corrected or prove malicious intent and fraud. And people like Dana are concerned that that's what the FBI investigation could yield, an opportunity for the state election board to finally run Fulton County, which has voted Democrat for decades. To Dana, the threat goes beyond just Fulton County.
1: I think what we're seeing across the board, not just with our elections board, with all these attacks, is that they want to sow doubt, they want to undermine trust, and they want to make it harder for people to vote. They want control, full stop, and they're going to do everything they can to get it.
2: Coming up, we head to one of the nerve centers of the Stop the Steal movement and talk with some of its loudest proponents.
0: They were going to steal the United States without firing a shot.
2: That's next on Reveal. Don't go anywhere.
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1: From the Center for Investigative Reporting and PRX, this is Reveal. I'm Al Letson. Earlier this spring, President Donald Trump addressed a room full of House Republicans at a spring retreat held at one of his golf clubs in Florida.
2: And hello to the men and women of one of the most consequential Republican majorities in history.
1: This Republican majority is crucial to Trump's agenda, but it's in jeopardy. The House and Senate are both up for grabs in this year's midterm elections, and political pundits are predicting Republican losses as gas prices, ICE raids, and the war in Iran have all taken a toll on President Trump's approval rating. Trump's speech starts off as a pep rally, boasting about the U.S. military effort in the Middle East.
2: Epic Fury, that's a great name, isn't it? Epic Fury.
1: But then it veers into old gripes and lies.
2: I won three times. First time was great. Second time, they cheated like hell. It was COVID. And their cheating was at an inspirational level.
1: President Trump has been sowing doubt for years.
2: There's no elections so corrupt as the elections in the United States of America. And we can.
1: And now he's using that doubt to sell the Safeguard American Voter Eligibility Act, known as the SAVE Act. He wants lawmakers to pass it, although the president has some thoughts about the name.
2: Don't ever say SAVE Act again. It's a loser. The SAVE Act. Nobody has any idea what are we trying to save. It's the Save America Act. If you could send it up in full form.
1: The full form version of the bill would require Americans to present proof of U.S. citizenship, such as a passport, when registering to vote in federal elections. People would also have to show a government-issued photo ID to vote. Legal experts and academics are concerned that this would create new hurdles and prevent millions of people from voting. But for Trump, this is how Republicans stay in power.
2: If you send it up there, you're going to win the midterms at levels that you can't even believe. And you're going to win every election for a long time until somebody really screws things up. And hopefully that won't happen.
1: The House GOP is on board. But in the Senate, Republicans don't have the votes to get past a filibuster, which means the bill is effectively dead, at least for now. Still, Trump doubles down.
2: If you don't get it, big trouble.
1: He says it's the only way to win the midterms for two simple reasons.
2: Number one, they won't be able to cheat. And number two, the people are demanding it.
1: A Gallup poll shows that since 2020, confidence in presidential elections has dropped sharply among Republicans. And in 2024, only 28% said that they trusted the accuracy of election results. We wanted to understand this breakdown of institutional trust. So we sent Reveal reporter Najeeb Amini to a hub of election denialism, the Conservative Political Action Conference in Grapevine, Texas.
3: How do you feel about election integrity for this year's midterms?
4: For this midterms? We're about to around and find out, aren't we?
1: Here's Najeeb.
5: I'm staring at a bunch of $400 jackets full of sequins. This isn't Soho. This is CPAC.
6: She just bought this jacket.
3: You just bought this jacket today?
7: I just walking by, and I see the sparkle, and it clicked. My Donald Trump says, make America sparkle again. Why not buy one?
5: Maria Duncan got a little shopping done. She's wearing a black sequin jacket that steals your attention. On the back, it says America's 250th, and has a giant American flag on it. And after complimenting her on the fit, I tell Maria why I'm here at CPAC.
3: I'm working on a radio show about election integrity.
7: Oh, don't even speak to me about this. I got so much to say about that.
3: Why?
7: Where are you from? You don't mind me asking?
3: What do you mean by that?
7: Because with your look, and men and we're not, we are American by naturalization, right?
5: I'm from Long Island, but that's besides the point, because what Maria was really interested in was showing me something she had in her purse.
7: Okay, let me show this. You see this card? I hope you're typing. This is a pocket-sized passport.
5: Think of that main page in a passport book, but on a plastic wallet-sized card. That's what Maria is holding. It's government-issued and can be used to travel, but only to a limited number of places. She says it's still worth it in the long run, because
7: when you hand it to them, that shut them up. Because everything in there cannot be fraudulent. And
5: Maria is an ardent believer in the SAVE Act. She thinks people should have to prove to government officials they're here legally, because she doesn't want non-citizens voting. Most of the attendees I spoke to embrace the presence of Immigration and Customs Enforcement at airports and cities, and potentially at polling places come November. At CPAC, former Border Patrol Commander Greg Bovino was given a hero's welcome, despite a controversial tenure that included violent ICE raids, deaths of migrants in ICE custody, as well as ICE agents killing American protesters. I spotted Bovino and asked him if having ICE agents show up at the polls was voter protection or voter suppression.
8: You're going to say voter suppression. Let's suppress illegal aliens voting. Those are our elections, our country. This is America. So we should damn well suppress any illegal alien or foreign national that doesn't have the right to vote in our election.
5: The thing is, multiple studies have found that non-citizen voting is extremely rare. Even the Conservative Heritage Foundation has only identified 99 cases of non-citizen voting in the last 43 years. But that's still more than zero. And to people like Aaron Kotzbauer, it's a problem.
9: Why is it the Democrats want to fight so hard to keep illegals in the country and keep them on voter rolls? It sets up the process for election malfeasance.
3: I'll play the devil's advocate. Voter disenfranchisement, it suppresses the vote. It makes it more difficult for people to get out and vote, which in a way suppresses democracy.
9: Yeah, I'll disagree with that. First of all, we're a constitutional republic, not
5: Aaron takes me back to his earliest experiences voting in Pennsylvania in the 1988 presidential election, and then basically argues that we should go back to the old way, where you vote with a paper ballot and the votes are counted by hand.
9: They've intentionally mucked up the process to make it so complicated that the ordinary person can't follow it. Thank you so much.
5: You're welcome. But the thing is, back when Aaron first voted, there were voting machines, and only about 11% of ballots were actually counted by hand. Still, this nostalgia for a plainer approach to voting is appealing to people like Aaron, who say they want to undo the muck. And to them, President Trump is delivering. Take the executive order he signed in March.
10: Okay, so that's a big deal.
5: The executive order instructs the Department of Homeland Security to create a state-by-state list of eligible voters. And that list is what the Postal Service would use to deliver mail-in ballots. It's one of many ways Trump says he's trying to clean up the rolls.
10: Very proud of it. And I think, I don't know how it can be challenged. I'll probably challenge it. You may find a rogue judge. You get a lot of rogue judges. Very bad, bad people. Very bad judges.
5: This is controversial because Article 1 of the Constitution says states, not the federal government, are supposed to control how elections are run. More than 20 states have since sued. And this isn't the only legal tug of war between state governments and the Trump administration when it comes to elections.
11: The DOJ announcing Thursday it's adding Oklahoma and five others to the list of 29 states it's suing for denying its requests to turn over registered voters' private information.
5: The Department of Justice is suing states that have refused to turn over their voter rolls. These states argue that turning over the rolls would violate privacy laws, because the rolls contain sensitive information. Depending on the place, that could mean social security numbers, driver's license numbers, and party affiliation. In every case that's been ruled on, judges have sided against the DOJ. They are currently 0 for 5. But these losses have done little to slow the spread of the so-called election integrity movement. The concern about non-citizens voting is one on just a long list that also includes how votes are counted.
12: I don't trust any election ever done in history with a computer.
5: That's Mike Lindell.
12: You know, CEO of MyPillow, my company. Use promo code Mike and you can save up to 80%.
5: Mike has spent millions of his own dollars supporting the lie that the 2020 election was stolen. He was subsequently sued for defamation by companies like Dominion, with lawsuits seeking $1 billion in damages. But that hasn't kept him from making false claims.
12: This whole thing we broke through in the last 5 years. We broke through the biggest cover-up of the biggest crime the world has ever seen. What was that? They were going to steal the United States without firing a shot.
5: Mike is one of the loudest voices in the Stop the Steal movement and has been very active within the MAGA wing, where, to use his words, he has not stopped talking. And that's a big part of how this movement has grown, keeping the doubt alive, whether it's in Fulton County, Georgia, or across the country.
3: What do you say to people who are alarmed or concerned that Republicans are trying to take over the elections? They're trying to use this advent of election integrity to secure their win for both the midterms and the presidential.
12: I hope they do say that, and I hope that they if they lose or if they don't steal it, that they want the machines open. I was hoping in the 2024 election, when Donald Trump won, that all these people out there would say, hey, it's rigged, let's open up the machines. Nobody did. Doesn't that strike you funny? Doesn't it strike you funny that...
3: Maybe they just accepted the results.
12: No, they didn't accept the results.
5: The results of the 2024 presidential election were widely accepted. And while some experts have found security gaps in electronic voting machines, there is no evidence an election machine has ever been hacked to flip a vote. Still, many people here have a hard time believing that the U.S. election system, overall, is actually pretty solid, even after their guy won.
13: Well, I think you see a lot of people say, oh, there was no problem like that. They're the ones that want to keep it hidden.
5: This is Texas State Senator Bob Hall. For years, he's been working on changing election laws at the state level.
13: They don't want a process that would keep them from doing their evil in the dark of the night.
3: Why not?
13: Because you've got people who would like to not have fair and secure elections.
3: You know what it sounds like to me, like on a very human level? Is this just all a lack of trust?
13: I guess there's an element of that. Because man is basically evil. God tells us that. The heart of the man is basically evil. And when you see enough of it out there, that people will find a way to beat the system. And so, yeah, people have an inclination that it makes it difficult to trust folks.
5: Shortly after having this conversation, I find Bob Hall on stage talking about another topic.
14: Cultural jihad, Sharia law is beginning to creep in here. We have got to stop this.
5: This is CPAC after all, and there was no shortage of right-wing fear-mongering meant to rile up the base.
15: Let me just remind you what's coming. The Democrat socialist agenda.
5: But this year felt different. Not only did President Trump skip it, his first absence in 10 years, so did a lot of other A-list Republican politicos, like J.D. Vance and Marco Rubio. These used to be the types of people who'd show up and be given the main stage, and the absence of conservative superstars did not go unnoticed by one of the bigger names at the conference, who I tried to grab just before he gave a speech.
3: Anything about the election integrity, sir? Mr. Bannon, anything about election integrity for the midterms?
5: Steve Bannon ignored me and made a beeline to the main stage, where he addressed, no pun intended, the missing elephants in the room.
16: People are sitting there going, oh, this person didn't come, this person didn't come. Yes, there are many great people that couldn't make it. Either they didn't want to come or they're tied up running wars and looking after the country. It doesn't matter. You came.
5: His speech implored everyone, from grassroots organizers to Republican leadership, to stick together and stay united. And he used an example, the FBI raid in Georgia, as a symbol of success, something too precious to lose sight of.
16: If we lose the fact of 6 years of struggle in Georgia, we now have the evidence of the 2020 stolen election. If you lose the what's important, then we're going to lose the country. Fight on.
5: For the people I spoke to, it feels like an all-or-nothing fight. If the system doesn't change, then they'll never be able to trust an American election again. But where's the line between fixing and securing elections and rigging them?
1: For Steve Bannon, the FBI raid in Georgia holds the key to proving fraud in 2020. But how did that raid come to be? And who was behind it?
17: Once people come together, we are unstoppable. They know that.
1: The people pushing debunked claims for years now have the power to get them investigated. That's next on Reveal.
0: 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I am Matt Fidler. You know, our news team brings you trustworthy, fact-based, local reporting about the North State. So if you have a news tip, please reach out. 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
18: Oh, wow. I'm Peter Segal. We'll find out what Mischief composer and EGOT winner Bobby Lopez got up to with Bill when he joins us for this week's Wait, Wait, Don't Tell Me from NPR.
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1: From the Center for Investigative Reporting and PRX, this is Reveal. I'm Al Letson. I want to take you back roughly 2.5 years before the FBI raids that election warehouse in Fulton County, Georgia. It's August 2023, and people have gathered in a hotel ballroom in Springfield, Missouri, for what organizers call the Election Crime Bureau Summit. And just like at this year's CPAC, Steve Bannon was on stage riling up the crowd.
16: Are you tough enough to take your country back? Are you going to let them steal this republic? USA! USA!
1: This summit, one of many held since January 6, was a place for the Stop the Steal activists, lawyers and influencers, and amateur investigators to trade theories about election fraud and turn their grievances into a roadmap for challenging elections, past, present and future. The message here was clear.
16: Did they steal the election of 2020? Will you ever back down?
1: Bannon wasn't the only one on stage motivating the crowd and trying to keep them in the fight. Mike Lindell, the MyPillow guy, was there too.
20: It's kind of like chutes and ladders when you're kids. You climb up, but you go down, but you keep climbing. You keep going, right?
1: There's another guy up there sitting between Bannon and Lindell. He's a regular in these circles, but a regular that's more quiet and subdued. Kurt Olson. He's a lawyer.
21: Kurt Olson, you've been in some of the toughest legal fights. From what you've seen, what you fought on, where's the hope?
1: Olson, whose mic was cutting in and out, said their strength is in the numbers.
17: They just don't fear just the numbers, but they fear the numbers coming together. That's why they are doing everything they can to keep us divided, to keep us in fear. Once people come together, we are unstoppable. They know that.
1: Olson, Lindell, Bannon, they all have this plan. Instead of waiting for the government to investigate voter fraud, do it yourself. Be your own election crime bureau.
17: We can't rely necessarily on the courts, on law enforcement, or on politicians. People are relying on themselves to ferret out this information.
1: His message resonates, like we heard earlier in the show. People in places like Georgia have turned themselves into election investigators, scrolling through records, challenging individual voter registrations, and filing complaints. But none of those complaints turned into serious criminal investigations. That is, until Donald Trump won the 2024 election, and people like Kurt Olson suddenly got a seat, not on the stage of a 3-star Midwestern hotel ballroom, but a seat in the actual White House, and a role inside the federal government. Mother Jones reporter Abby Vasulis explains.
22: When I started looking into Kurt Olson, one thing stood out right away. He wasn't a longtime election lawyer or political figure. He was a little-known private lawyer, handling civil disputes over things like retirement benefits and overtime pay. That is until 2020, when Joe Biden won the presidential election, and Donald Trump refused to concede.
2: President Trump tonight is playing a game of chance in the courts.
22: The Trump campaign and its allies filed more than 60 lawsuits across multiple states, challenging everything from mail-in ballots to the conduct of poll workers.
2: The president's strategy is to throw everything against the wall and see what sticks.
22: They even throw some Hail Marys, like in Texas, where the state's attorney general, Ken Paxton, filed a lawsuit, suing key battleground states like Pennsylvania, Michigan, and Georgia to try to prevent them from casting their electoral college votes for Biden. The suit claims that pandemic-era voting changes in those states were illegal. It was so much of a long shot that the Solicitor General of Texas refused to participate in the lawsuit. But one lawyer raised his hand, Kurt Olson.
4: The Constitution is a compact amongst the peoples of each state who all came together and agreed to play by the same set of rules.
22: This is Olson defending the case on the Eric Metaxas radio show.
4: And so when one state vitiates or violates that principle, all states are injured.
22: Texas took the case to the Supreme Court, but the justices rejected it. They said Texas had no legal right to challenge how other states ran their elections. In the months following the 2020 election, Olson kept going deeper into the Stop the Steal movement, and he caught Trump's attention. According to congressional investigators, the two men spoke by phone multiple times on January 6th, the day of the insurrection. Olson later defied a subpoena to testify about it. In the years after 2020, he became the go-to attorney for challenging election results. And in 2022, he found himself back in court, this time calling another election into question.
6: It's frauded. It's fake. I will be damned if when I'm governor, we're going to have another election run this way.
22: This is Carrie Lake, the former television anchor and prominent election denier who refused to concede her loss in the 2022 Arizona governor's race. Olson was part of her legal team and delivered closing arguments at a hearing.
23: Thank you, Your Honor. Your Honor has heard...
22: Rather than alleging fraud, Olson focused on technical issues and called into question things like incomplete documents used to track ballots that are collected from drop boxes.
23: You know, drop boxes are not that sexy, and chain of custody is not, you know, but these are incredibly important issues to ensure the integrity of the vote. This is about trust, Your Honor. It's about restoring people's trust.
22: This time, his claims aren't just rejected. The Arizona Supreme Court sanctions Olson for alleging that tens of thousands of ballots were improperly added to the count in Maricopa County. The judges called this, quote, unequivocally false. Olson's legal reputation was damaged, but his status in the election denial movement was not. And in 2025, less than a year after Donald Trump won a second term, Kurt Olson got a new job. He was appointed the Director of Election Security and Integrity, a lawyer who lost case after case trying to overturn the 2020 election, is now in the White House, charged with reinvestigating the results in 2020. With the job comes the authority to refer cases to one of the most powerful law enforcement agencies in the country.
24: The FBI has raided an election office near Atlanta. The agents were executing a court-authorized law enforcement action at Fulton County's main election office. This is in Union City, Georgia.
22: After the FBI seized hundreds of boxes from an election warehouse in Fulton County, an affidavit used to obtain the search warrant was unsealed. And it revealed that the investigation originally began with a White House referral, a referral from Kurt Olson. We wanted to talk to Olson and ask him why he thinks the FBI raid was justified. What did he think agents might find? We made multiple requests for an interview. We did not receive a response. But the FBI raid didn't just rely on Olson. The affidavit also had two key witnesses that stood out, Janelle King and Janice Johnston, both members of Georgia's State Election Board. The same board we talked about earlier in the show. They, along with a third member, Sally Grubbs, have spent years questioning the 2020 election results in Georgia. Sally even chased down a shredding truck that she thought had shredded ballots. Together, these three board members form a majority on the board. They have unprecedented power. The power to potentially take over elections in Fulton County, home to the largest concentration of Democrats in the state. On the day of the raid, Sally was there.
7: Well, I can tell you that, I did go to Fulton County the day that the people say raid. I tend to look at it differently.
22: I spoke to Sally on a video call. After 6 years and multiple reviews that found no election fraud, I wanted to know what, if anything, she thinks the raid might prove. A lot of people listening to this may feel that the FBI raid on Fulton County's election center is kind of treading on old territory. What do you think?
7: First of all, people can't say that they're, you know, use the word fraud. I'm very specific about fraud because, you know, there's plenty of enough mistakes that happened in the election that would have caused an issue.
22: Sally is very careful about using the word fraud. She doesn't outright say that votes were stolen. Instead, she points to smaller issues like human errors and administrative shortcomings.
7: Having been on the ground doing this for 6 years and now being on the state election board and seeing some of the things, there were many, many, many, many, many complaints that were never brought forward. So I don't feel like there was ever an appropriate investigation done.
22: But there were investigations, including ones conducted by officials from the first Trump administration. It's been reviewed again and again. There was a full hand recount and a full machine recount. Georgia's Secretary of State investigated, as did an independent group commissioned by the state election board itself. Sally didn't spell out what the raid might uncover, but Georgia Democrats are worried because the board now has the power to commence a takeover of elections in any county they deem to have serious issues, including Fulton. So I asked Sally about that.
7: That is not on my bingo card, I will tell you that. Now, if there is, you know, something nefarious going on, that needs to be rooted out too.
22: I talked to Sally for over an hour. I came away feeling that nothing would definitively convince her that Donald Trump lost the 2020 election. She wants perfection.
7: So a lot of people ask me, what is an acceptable margin of error? I can tell you as an American citizen, I think 0% reject rate is acceptable.
22: But even well-run elections will have errors.
8: There are always going to be mistakes that happen.
22: David Becker is a former Justice Department lawyer.
8: Those mistakes aren't criminal, and they shouldn't be weaponized.
22: He served under the George W. Bush and Bill Clinton administrations and now runs the Center for Election Innovation and Research, which provides legal support to election officials nationwide. Becker says some level of error is inevitable because national elections involve millions of people across thousands of jurisdictions and countless local officials. It's a complex, decentralized process, one that's designed to catch and account for mistakes.
8: We know the 2020 election has been reviewed more than any election in American history. We know who won and we know who lost.
22: What was your initial reaction when you heard that Fulton County's election center was being raided by the FBI?
8: My first reaction as a former DOJ lawyer and as someone who litigated in federal courts for a long time was, how the hell could a court have signed off on a warrant here?
22: For starters, Becker says the warrant recycles old claims that had already been investigated, and the deadline to bring charges has already expired.
8: This is an election that took place over 5 years ago. A warrant is the most extreme measure the government can use to seize evidence. So the evidentiary standard is very high. They didn't even come close.
22: Becker says if there was real evidence the election was rigged, we would know it by now.
8: They've been in power for 15 months now, and they've got nothing. So what is the point of all of this? And the only thing I can come up with is this is likely being directed to sow the seeds of doubt about a 2026 election that the president might be worried about.
22: Because the stakes in the 2026 midterms are high, with control of Congress on the line, Becker says the real danger is that people will think the system is so broken, it's not worth voting at all.
8: But the easiest way to suppress a vote is to get a voter to self-suppress. To get a voter to think that voting is going to be dangerous, voting is going to be inconvenient, that their vote won't matter because the machinery is rigged or there's fraud or something like that, all of those things are provably false.
22: But David says there is a way to push back, and it's a really simple one. Just go and vote.
1: Since we spoke with Becker, the investigation in Fulton County has escalated. The Justice Department is now seeking names, addresses, and phone numbers of thousands of people who helped run the 2020 election in Fulton County nearly 6 years ago, raising fears that efforts to secure an election could lay the groundwork to steal a new one. Today's show was reported by Abby Vasulis, Najeeb Amini, and Jonathan Jones, with help from Artis Chariscus. Najeeb was the lead producer for this episode, with additional production help from Jonathan, Artis, Ashley Cleek, and LaPortia Thomas. Cynthia Rodriguez edited the show. Melvis Acosta is our fact checker. Victoria Baranetsky is our general counsel. Our production manager is the great Zulema Cobb. Score and sound designed by the dynamic duo Jay Breezy, Mr. Jim Briggs, and Fernando, my man, Yo Aruda. That helped this week from Claire C. Note Mullen. Taki Telenidis is our deputy executive producer. Our executive producer is Brett Myers. Our theme music is by Camarado, Lightning. 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I'm Al Letson, and remember, there is always more to the story.
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26: I'm Deborah Becker. It's Here and Now. Coming up, both President Trump and Israel's Benjamin Netanyahu say the war with Iran is not over. President Trump has rejected Iran's latest offer to end the war.
27: Also, I'm Scott Tong in Shanghai. Ahead of President Trump's summit with Chinese leader Xi Jinping, we talk with a China scholar about what Beijing is looking for from the meeting.
28: Well, I think there's one thing that Beijing wanted from both the United States as well as the rest of the world, the word of stability.
25: And to research her medical examiner, Kay Scarpetta, best-selling author Patricia Cornwell has gone into morgues, autopsy rooms, even a body farm.
29: There's a lot of things that I've done in life that I would not say are pleasant, but I can write with authority.
26: The news is first.
10: Live from NPR News, I'm Lakshmi Singh. President Trump heads to China tomorrow, and he's taking a sizable business delegation with him, including some of the biggest names in corporate America. NPR's John Ruich reports this comes during a period of relative calm in the U.S.-China trade relationship.
30: According to the White House, more than a dozen top U.S. executives will be on the trip this week, including Apple's Tim Cook, Boeing CEO Kelly Ortberg, and Elon Musk of Tesla and SpaceX fame. Musk also co-led Trump's Department of Government Efficiency early in his second term. There are financiers in the group, too, from BlackRock, Blackstone, Citigroup, and Goldman Sachs. This trip will be the first to China by a U.S. president since Trump visited during his first first term nearly 9 years ago. And while geopolitics loom large, especially the war in Iran, the parade of executives signals an interest in promoting business and potentially striking deals despite a festering trade war. John Ruwich, NPR News, Washington.
0: The president says a U.S. ceasefire with Iran is, quote, on massive life support. He is rejecting Iran's counterproposal for ending the hostilities. More than 10 weeks into the U.S.-Israel war with Iran, the president tells CBS News that he wants to temporarily suspend the gas tax. NPR's Daniel Kurtzleben reports on the Republican leader's latest response to surging gasoline prices.
3: Suspending the gas tax would require an act of Congress. Currently, the tax is 18.3 cents per gallon of gas and 24.3 cents on diesel. The potential suspension is an acknowledgement from the White House of the toll that high gas prices have taken on American consumers. The latest NPR PBS News Marist poll found that 8 in 10 Americans say gas prices are straining their budgets and that 63% say those price increases are Trump's fault. Regular gasoline cost just under $3 per gallon before the U.S. bombed Iran. Now it costs 50% more at $4.52, according to AAA. Danielle Kurtzleben, NPR News, The White House.
0: Russia and Ukraine's three-day ceasefire technically ends in a few hours. President Trump helped negotiate the pause in fighting. NPR's Charles Means reports from Moscow. Russia and Ukraine accuse each other, though, of violating the truce.
5: Ukraine's President Volodymyr Zelensky said Russia had refrained from large-scale missile strikes, but continued attacks along the front lines, prompting Ukraine to return fire. Similarly, Russia's defense ministry accused Ukraine of launching thousands of drones into Russian airspace, to which it said Russia responded in kind. Yet there were no disruptions during Russia's military parade on Red Square Saturday, an event scaled back amid fears of Ukrainian drone strikes. During that ceremony, Russian President Vladimir Putin insisted his forces would prove victorious against an aggressive Ukraine backed by NATO, only to later suggest he remained open to diplomatic efforts to bring the war to a close. Charles Maines, NPR News, Moscow.
0: This is NPR News.

It's half a minute before 1 o'clock. Good afternoon, Northern California. It is Monday, May 11th, 2026. Welcome to Afternoon Classics. This is your host, Mike Fishkin, speaking to you live from the NSPR studios in beautiful downtown Chico. For this Monday, we have these for your ears. In the first hour, orchestral music from operas, Fête Polonaise from Chabrier's Les Rois Malgré Louis with Sir John Elliott Gardner in the Vienna Philharmonic, overture and Venusberg music from Wagner's Tannhäuser with Gerard Schwartz and the Seattle Symphony, and four sea interludes from Britain's Peter Grimes with Paavo Järvi and the Cincinnati Symphony. In the second hour, we have a treasury of solos, four dances from Falla's The Three-Cornered Hat, arranged for a guitar with Manuel Barlueco, Beethoven's Piano Sonata No. 32 with John O'Connor, and three oboe fantasies by Telemann with Heinz Holliger. And the last half hour, we'll hear Salieri's Piano Concerto in C with Aldo Ciccolini and Claudio Schimoni and Isli Stefanetti. Our Monday lineup of great music and great artistry begins with a dance by Chabrier, conducted by Sir John Elliott Gardner, after the composer's date book, and a news brief from NPR.

0: This is the Composer's Datebook for May 11th. I'm John Burge. Although they were contemporaries, Gustav Mahler and Richard Strauss were two very different human beings. Mahler was tormented by self-doubt and existential angst. Strauss was a placid soul, self-confident to the point of complacency. Still, Mahler and Strauss admired and conducted each other's music, and their odd friendship is reflected in their published correspondence. On today's date, in 1911, for example, upon learning that Mahler had been ill but was recovering, Strauss wrote this gracious letter to his fellow composer-conductor. "I learn with great pleasure that you are recovering from your long illness. Perhaps it might be a happy diversion for you during the melancholy hours of convalescence to know I plan to perform your third symphony with the Royal Orchestra in Berlin next winter. It is an excellent orchestra. If you would like to conduct yourself, it would be my pleasure to hear your lovely work again under your own direction, much as I would like to conduct it myself. I'd be glad to rehearse the orchestra for you, so you would have no trouble and only the pleasure of conducting." Sadly, Strauss was poorly informed about Mahler's recovery and the gravity of his illness. Mahler died 7 days after Strauss wrote the letter. Composer's Datebook is produced by APM, American Public Media, in conjunction with the American Composers Forum, reminding you that all music was once new.
1: 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I'm your host, Mike Fishkin, and it is 8 minutes past 1 o'clock this first hour today, presenting orchestral music from operas by Chabrier, Wagner, and Britten. First, we hear ballet music from the 1887 comic opera Le Roi Malgré Lui, translated as The King Despite Himself or The Reluctant King, by Emmanuel Chabrier. This is the Fête Polonaise, or Festival Polonaise, as played here by Sir John Elliott Gardiner and the Vienna Philharmonic.

0: Fête Polonaise from Les Rois Malgré Louis by Chabrier, Sir John Elliott Gardner, leading the Vienna Philharmonic. And just a moment, we'll hear Wagner's Tannhäuser Overture and Venusberg music, as conducted by Gerard Schwartz. This is Afternoon Classics on NSPR.
1: So much happens around the world every day. Acts of courage, kindness, and connection. We'll take you there, on All Things Considered, from NPR News.
0: All Things Considered, later today at 4 on NSPR. Arguably, if you stage an opera in Paris in the 19th century, you've got to have a ballet inserted into it. Case in point, Tannhäuser, Richard Wagner's fifth completed opera, which was composed from 1842 until 1845 during his stint as Kapellmeister at the Royal Court of Saxony in Dresden. Despite a troubled premiere, the opera soon found success throughout Germany. Thanks to the urging of one Princess Metternich, Emperor Napoleon III invited Wagner to present Tannhäuser at the Paris Opera in 1861. To adapt the work for Paris, Wagner made several changes to the score, including the addition of ballet music to connect the overture to the first scene. Unfortunately, this proved a fatal error. Traditionally, the ballet sequence in French grand operas came in the second act, and the ballet lovers of the aristocratic jockey club were in the habit of only arriving in time for the ballet. Combined with Princess Metternich's political unpopularity, the unconventional placement of the ballet led the jockey club to disrupt the performance with boos, hisses, and even fistfights. Wagner, however, retained the ballet in its original position when he made his final revisions to the opera for an 1875 Vienna production. Hopefully, there being no fisticuffs among those listening, mind you, here's the overture and Venusberg's music from Wagner's Tannhäuser in this recording made 4 decades ago last March by Gerard Schwartz conducting the Seattle Symphony on Afternoon Classics.

0: Wagner's Tannhäuser Overture and Venusberg Music, Gerard Schwartz and the Seattle Symphony, recorded in March 1986. And coming up, Paavo Järvi conducts four C interludes from Benjamin Britten's Peter Grimes. This is Afternoon Classics on NSPR.
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0: Morning Edition, every weekday from 5 to 9 a.m. here on NSPR. Four C interludes from Sir Benjamin Britten's 1945 opera, Peter Grimes, and this first hour, each depicting the sea in its various states and at different times of day, hence linking the opera's dramatic moments. Its libretto was adapted by Montague Slater from the narrative poem, Peter Grimes, in George Crabbe's book, The Borough. The so-called borough of the opera is a fictional village which shares some similarities with Crabbe's and later Britten's own home of Aldeburgh, a town on England's east coast. In this suite, the titles are Dawn, effectively the prelude to the opera, depicting the bleak sounds of the North Sea; Sunday Morning, the prelude to Act II, where the sun reflects from the sea on the stone houses and the church bells call the people to worship; Moonlight, the prelude to Act III, depicting the tranquil atmosphere of a moonlit summer night with the suggestion of the harbor and village at rest; and Storm, which provides a riveting picture of a North Sea tempest. Here's Paavo Järvi and the Cincinnati Symphony performing them, four C interludes from Peter Grimes.

We just heard four sea interludes from Benjamin Britten's Peter Grimes, Paavo Järvi leading the Cincinnati Symphony. And coming up after NPR News in the next hour, we'll present a treasury of solos. Four dances from Faye's The Three-Cornered Hat, arranged for guitar and performed by Manuel Barlueco, Beethoven's Piau Sonata No. 32, his last with John O'Connor, and three oboe fantasies by Telemann with Heinz Holliger.

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1: And coming to you from the corner of First and Main Streets in beautiful downtown Chico, this is Afternoon Classics on NSPR, where great music and great artistry live. I'm your host, Mike Fishkin, and it is 6 minutes past 2 o'clock, the second hour, presenting a treasury of solos by Falla, Beethoven, and Telemann. Beginning this hour's theme is music from Manuel de Falla's ballet, The Three-Cornered Hat, as arranged apropos for solo guitar, The Knight, The Miller's Dance, The Corregidor, and Dance of the Miller's Wife, all arranged and performed in this recording by Manuel Barueco.

0: Four Dances from Falla's The Three-Cornered Hat, arranged for guitar and performed by Manuel Balueco. And in just a moment, John O'Connor performs Beethoven's Swan Song of Piano Sonatas No. 32 in C minor. 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
1: What do you really know about the Vietnam War? What you may learn about it in a new book by former reporter Jack Cheevers will surprise, even shock you. I'm Nancy Wiegman. Join me this week to hear what Jack Cheevers has to say in his thoroughly researched book, Kennedy's Coup, A White House Plot, A Saigon Murder, and America's Descent into Vietnam.
0: That's on Nancy's Bookshelf, Wednesday morning at 10, right here on NSPR. The Piano Sonata No. 32 in C minor, Opus 111, is the last of Ludwig von Beethoven's piano sonatas. Along with Beethoven's 33 variations on a waltz by Anton Diabelli, Opus 120 of 1823, and his two collections of bagatelles, Opus 119 in 1822 and Opus 126 in 1823, this was one of Beethoven's last compositions for piano. The work was written between 1821 and 1822. Like other late-period sonatas, it contains fugal elements. It was dedicated to his friend, pupil, and patron, Archduke Rudolf. The work is in two highly contrasting movements, the first being Maestoso, Allegro con brio ed appassionato, and the second marked Arietta, Adagio molto semplice e cantabile, with variations. According to the French author Romain Rolland, the latter movement offers a considerable amount of research on its themes. The drafts found for this movement seem to indicate that as the second movement took form, Beethoven gave up the idea of a third movement, the sonata finally appealing to him as ideal. Thomas Mann, who referenced this work in Chapter 8 of his novel Dr. Faustus, called it a farewell to the sonata form. In his technical musical excursus, Mann borrowed extensively from Theodor Adorno's Philosophy of Modern Music, written in German, and Adorno indeed played this opus for Mann, to the extent that some critics considered him as the novel's tacit co-author. The work entered the repertoire of leading pianists only in the second half of the 19th century. Rhythmically visionary and technically demanding is one of the most discussed of Beethoven's works. Here now is John O'Connor in a recording of this, Beethoven's last sonata, No. 32 in C minor, on Afternoon Classics.

0: That was John O'Connor in Beethoven's Last Piano Sonata, number 32 in C minor, opus 111. And you heard it here on NSPR's Afternoon Classics. We're coming up. Heinz Holliger plays three solo oboe fantasies of Telemann to end this hour. Stay with us.
1: Hi, I'm Bill Curtis from Wait, Wait, Don't Tell Me. It's the NPR News Quiz, where we make fun of the news and chat with funny people like Hasan Minhaj, too.
2: Your parents were not up for you being a comic.
3: 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They weren't really into it, but that's because they loved me.
2: Right, exactly. 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
1: Make your parents proud by staying up to date on the news with Wait, Wait, Don't Tell Me.
0: Wait, Wait, Don't Tell Me, tonight at 8. Right here on NSPR. Oboe music of Georg Philipp Telemann ends the second hour, three of his 12 fantasies for solo oboe, which are as follows. Number 1 in A major, number 2 in A minor, and number 3 in B minor, all performed by none other than Heinz Holliger.

0: You just heard Heinz Holliger perform the first two of Telemann's 12 Fantasies for Sole Oboe, number one in A major and number two in A minor. And coming up after Bird Note and NPR News, we'll hear Salieri's Piano Concerto in C with Aldo Ciccolini and Claudio Schimoni and Isolde Stefanetti to bring us down to Marketplace at 3:30.
1: Hi, it's Maria Hinojosa from Latino USA. 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Don't you sometimes feel overwhelmed by it all? 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
0: Latino USA, tomorrow morning at 10, right here on NSPR. It's straight up 3 o'clock. 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
1: Morning Edition every weekday from 5 to 9 a.m. right here on NSPR. And now, without further ado, here is today's bird note.
2: This is Bird Note. May is the prime month across much of North America to celebrate the return of migratory birds from the tropics. Orioles, tanagers, buntings, cuckoos, and many more wing northward. But of all those coming back, it's the warblers that many eagerly await. Like the ovenbird, whose song we're hearing now. The warblers stand out as our most fabulous array of avian jewels. Like true gems, most are miniatures, around 5 inches long. And of the more than 50 species that brighten our spring, many gleam like precious stones. These birds dazzle us, from the glinting ornaments of the golden-winged warbler to the sky blue of the cerulean warbler. Nesting from southern wetlands to Arctic willows, species of warblers fill many niches, from fly-catching from the tallest trees to dwelling on the ground. And some of the warblers' names are unforgettable. The painted redstart. The prothonotary warbler, perhaps the brightest gem of all. And the worm-eating warbler. For Bird Note, I'm Michael Stein. 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
1: And this is Afternoon Classics on NSPR, where great music and great artistry live. I'm your host, Mike Fishkin, and it's approaching 9 minutes past 3 o'clock. Ending today's show is music of Antonio Salieri, his piano concerto in C major, one of two works in the genre that he wrote in 1773, 4 years before Mozart's first great piano concerto in E flat, Kürschel 271. In this recording, Aldo Ciccolini is the pianist, with Claudio Schimoni conducting I Solisti Veneti.

Salieri's Piano Concerto in C, Aldo Ciccolini, joined by Claudio Simone and I Solisti Venetti. And this is Mike Fishkin, hoping you've enjoyed this edition of NSPR's Afternoon Classics. Be with us again tomorrow from 1 to 3:30 for Concertos for Strings by Hebden and Vivaldi, Symphonies by Glazunov and Mahler, Guitar Bits by Ponce and Barrios, and the Petite Suite for Piano Four Hands by Debussy. 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
3: This is unstoppable. We won't give up. We will never give up. 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
9: Live from NPR News in Washington, I'm Ryland Barton. The Supreme Court is leaving access to a widely used abortion pill untouched until at least Thursday, while the justices consider whether to allow restrictions on the drug mifepristone. The order prevents restrictions on the medication imposed by a federal appeals court from taking effect for now. Women seeking abortions can still visit a doctor remotely, and the pill can be mailed to them. The EU says it will sanction Israeli settlers over their violence against Palestinians in the West Bank. NPR's Eleanor Beardsley reports it comes after Hungary's new government stopped blocking the measure.
10: Today, we reached a political agreement to sanction Israeli extremist settlers, said the EU's top diplomat Kaya Kallas on X. The measures, which include asset freezes and travel bans, are against three main settler organizations and their leaders. One of the groups worked to halt and disrupt humanitarian aid into Gaza. The measure will also target members of Hamas, which the EU designates as a terrorist organization. Settler violence in the occupied West Bank has increased dramatically since the 2023 war in Gaza began, and Israel has expanded settlements at a rapid pace. According to Israeli peace advocacy group Peace Now, more settlements have been approved in the last year than in the last two decades. Eleanor Beardsley, NPR News, Paris.
9: President Trump will meet with Chinese leader Xi Jinping this week in Beijing. The Iran war is likely to be a main topic, and NPR's Deepa Shivaram reports the AI race is also expected to come up.
11: When it comes to AI technology from American companies like OpenAI, Anthropic, and Google, experts say those models are better than what China's putting out. The U.S. is, by some estimates, about 6 to 12 months ahead of China. So Trump is right that the U.S. is leading the AI race in that regard. But where China is inching ahead is on AI adoption, how integrated AI is in their society, and how accessible their AI products are. In the meeting this week, Trump and Xi are expected to talk about global risk management when it comes to the rise of AI. Deepa Shivaram, NPR News.
9: A Texas man who was pardoned by President Trump for assaulting police in the January 6 attack on the U.S. Capitol has been arrested on new charges, NPR's Tom Dreisbach reports.
12: During the January 6th attack, Ryan Nichols assaulted police with pepper spray, called for revolution, and recorded this video.
13: So if you want to know where Ryan Nichols stands, Ryan Nichols
0: stands for violence.
12: Nichols was sentenced to more than 5 years in prison for his actions on January 6th, but received a full pardon from President Trump. Now, the Harrison County Sheriff's Office in Texas alleges that Nichols repeatedly confronted someone in a church parking lot and put his hand on his gun in a threatening manner, leading to his arrest. Nichols is one of dozens of pardoned January 6th defendants who have since been charged or convicted of new crimes. Tom Dreisbach, NPR News.
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13: For NSPR News, I'm Ken DeVall. Governor Gavin Newsom announced today that he has requested the federal government extend FEMA funds for fire survivors. LAist Aaron Stone spoke with a survivor worried the money will dry up.
14: Gil Burrell is relying on FEMA funds to pay rent on a small back house for herself and her son. She says they still haven't been able to return to their Pasadena apartment because of smoke damage. Burrell says she doesn't know what they'll do if the FEMA funding runs out. It's set to expire in July.
15: I'm really stressed out. I think I'm just kind of trying to put that thought aside and hope for the best.
14: FEMA funding extensions have been routine in past disasters, including the 2023 wildfires in Hawaii. But the agency has faced significant cuts during the second Trump administration. Aaron Stone, LAist News.
13: And a new effort is underway to repeal California's top two primary system. The New York Times reports a Democratic strategist has filed a proposal to return the state to traditional party primaries, where each party sends one candidate to the general election. The push follows concerns that Democrats could be shut out of this year's governor's race because of a crowded field. If successful, it would take effect in 2030. Former Republican Governor Arnold Schwarzenegger, who backed the top two system, says politicians are trying to undo a voter-approved reform instead of performing better. California lawmakers are considering a bill that would exempt some tips from state income taxes. More in 10 minutes. For NSPR News, I'm Ken DeVall.
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16: 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Ella McKay in theaters December 12th.
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18: 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I'm Sasha Pfeiffer.
19: And I'm Mary Louise Kelly. Maria Corina Machado was awarded the Nobel Peace Prize last year for her work to promote democracy in her country, Venezuela. That work included leading the Venezuelan opposition to what Machado and many observers say was a decisive election victory in 2024. But the authoritarian regime of President Nicolas Maduro refused to concede, and Maduro remained

0: I'm Maria Hinojosa, this week on Latino USA. Mexican singer Julieta Venegas on her upcoming album and memoir, Norteña. It's an ode to the place that created her sound and has stayed with her forever. That's this week on Latino USA.
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